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This is Pastor Andy Magnarella at Bethel Baptist Church in Pecotes-Movi, Arizona, on the Hopi Reservation. 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And you're welcome to find us there for sermons and to reach out with prayer requests. Thank you very much.

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1: You do what I say, Clapham.
2: Clapham has an unusual father. A father who makes him steal.
1: I'll distract the clerk. 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
2: But Clapham also has an unusual friend named Harry.
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2: But this friendship meets the ultimate test when Clapham is forced to steal from Harry's family. The Boy of Mount Rigi on the next Lamplighter Theater.

and live a victorious life in Christ. We are located just 2 miles south of Highway 53 on the road that goes to Pine Hill. We have Sunday school for all ages at 10 a.m., and the main service starts at 11 a.m. Our Wednesday evening Bible study and prayer meeting is at 6 p.m. Thank you for listening to Native Bible Radio and KOFJ 88.1 FM, and keep on following Jesus.

Psalm 145, verse 4, one generation shall praise thy works to another and shall declare thy mighty acts. Hello, friends. 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

Have you ever been awakened from a deep sleep? Perhaps it was your spouse, maybe a phone call in the middle of the night. Your first reaction may have been to ask, "What time is it?" Well, that's precisely the question that a slumbering church needs to ask today. The Bible says that we ought to know the time. And what time is it? Well, my friend, it's time to get up because the return of Jesus Christ is nearer than when we believed. This is Erwin Lutzer, and tonight on Songs in the Night, I'm continuing a series titled Our Guilt, His Grace, a study in the book of Romans. And tonight we're in Romans chapter 13, where we find some keys to getting ready for tomorrow. You stay tuned.

Good evening, everyone. From historic Moody Church in the heart of Chicago comes Songs in the Night with Dr. Erwin Lutzer, soloists Glenn Jurian and Bert Kettinger, the King's Carolers, and organist John Innes. This is Songs in the Night. Sorry.

0: And now, here is Dr. Lutzer.
1: Thanks, Bill, and good evening to you, my friends. You might recall that Rip Van Winkle slept for 20 years. And of course, he was surprised at the changes that had taken place when he awakened. You know what I think? I think that some people are sleeping through a significant time in history, and they have to be awakened. In Romans 13, Paul has admonished us to obedience and love, and then in talking to Christians, he says, "Wake up." You know, it's interesting, although unbelievers are spoken of as being dead, Christians can be thought of being asleep. They are totally unaware of bypassed opportunities and how close the clock is ticking to the moment when Christ will return.

when I shall stand within the court of heaven, where white-robed pilgrims pass before my sight, earth's martyred saints and blood-washed overcomers. These then are they who walk with him in white.

Thank you so much, Glenn. I've known this song for years, and every time I hear it, it stirs me. When he shall come, resplendent in his glory. And my friend, tonight he shall come, and he is coming. You know, there are three commands that Paul gives to believers in Romans chapter 13. First of all, he says, wake up. And this do, knowing the time, that it is already the hour for you to awaken from sleep. For now salvation is nearer to us than when we believed. Why would Christians have to wake up? Some are oblivious to this present time. They have no idea what is happening around them. We're living in a day when there is a grassroots movement toward a one-world government. Then there is a substitute religion here in America known as the New Age movement. All of this points to repression and spiritual darkness. Yet many Christians are asleep. It is said that a news reporter asked a pedestrian, "What do you think the two greatest problems in America are?" The pedestrian answered, "I don't know and I don't care," to which the reporter replied, "Then you've got both of them." All around us there are signs that the world is beginning to shape up for a final conflict. I believe that God wants to give us a message of urgency about the present time. We need to avoid the trap of thinking that we have all the time in the world. We cannot become lethargic or lazy, because the work of the kingdom is necessary, and God is calling us to great things. And then there are some believers who are oblivious to the present world needs. We who live in America often lose sight of this fact. There are over 6 billion people who share this planet. Of these, 2 billion are not eating well. Even more alarming, 3 billion probably do not know a single Christian. They have no clear-cut understanding of what it means to know God through Jesus Christ. I'm asking myself this, so I need to ask you. How can we be comfortable when tens of millions of people around us are in spiritual darkness? Knowing what we know as Christians, if we were unbelievers, we certainly would want Christians to do everything they possibly could to bring us to faith in Christ. Oh yes, if we were lost, we'd want believers to do everything within their power to share the good news with us. So Paul says, now our salvation is nearer to us than when we believed. Yes, the return of Christ is near. Look at the turmoil in the Middle East. Think of Israel. Think of the possibility of a one-world government. Consider the predictions of the Old Testament and the New and how they can be fulfilled. Now, if this isn't the end time, all that we can say is that the same kinds of events will have to happen again, so the prophecies will be fulfilled. I certainly hope that you've not pushed Christ into the background of your life. Give the Great Commission priority in your thinking. And if you're flirting with the world, let me gently say to you, wake up. Of course, it's not easy to tell whether a Christian is awake or asleep, because some are just sleepwalking. I mention that because when I was a boy of maybe 10 or 12, I'd get up in the middle of the night and even carry on a conversation with my parents. And then I'd go back to bed, unaware of what I did. I even heard of a farmer who got out of bed at night and harnessed his horse all the while he was doing it in his sleep. And I think that's the way some Christians are. They sing hymns, they say prayers, they serve the Lord. But the major faculties of the soul are steeped in slumber. Take this from my heart to yours. If you plan to be generous, do it now. If you plan to witness, do it now. If you plan to be a man or woman of God, do it now. The final day is almost here.

We've just been listening to a vivid song that talks about the bride waiting for her bridegroom. Now remember, she did not know when he would come. And all that she can do is, as the text says, stands and waits with eager eyes. What a beautiful picture of how we should be. I wonder how eagerly we await the return of our Lord Jesus Christ. Paul is saying to us today, wake up, because your redemption is nearer than when you believed. And then Paul goes on to say here in Romans chapter 13, clean up. He writes, the night is almost gone, the day is at hand. Let us therefore lay aside the deeds of darkness and put on the armor of light. Let us behave properly as in the day, not in carousing and drunkenness, not in sexual promiscuity and sensuality, not in strife and jealousy. You see, the imagery of darkness here represents man's original spiritual state. The Christians in Rome were living in the midst of pagans. Spiritually, it was night. The sun was below the horizon. Jesus said that those who walk in the night stumble because they do not see the light of this world. Darkness is a time of illusion. Ugliness cannot be distinguished from beauty in darkness. Stones cannot be distinguished from gold. A friend cannot be distinguished from the enemy. All are alike in darkness. All blend into it. It's also a time of deception. Right becomes wrong. Wrong becomes right. And isn't that a picture of our society? People are walking in spiritual blindness. They can't distinguish wise decisions from foolish ones. You know, the scripture says in the book of Proverbs, the way of the wicked is like darkness. They do not know over what they stumble. Now, Paul says that as members of the church, we ought to reclaim the darkness. We ought to let our lights shine in the night. But to do so, we must clean up our lives. And then he lists six sins, all of which are hindrances to the impact we should be making in the world. Whether it's carousing and drunkenness, sensuality or strife, these sins both attract us and disgust us at the same time. Men delight their souls today, cherishing that which is their ultimate destruction. The bottom line is this. Paul is saying, get rid of all those sins that are characterized by darkness. Get rid of all of those things that you would not want to be seen doing in the daytime. You know, there are some people who live a secret life of sin that is unknown even to family members. It's darkness. It leads to spiritual bondage and defeat. And how do we clean up our lives? Through confession of sin. Accepting what God has done for us through Jesus Christ. Yes, my friend, there is hope for even the most defeated Christian. Our faith in what Jesus Christ has done for us is the basis for having our lives washed, cleaned up, and in fellowship with God.

how different this world would be if all of us could say that we want to walk as children of light. That's what this world needs. Thank you so much, Bert. Paul also says in this passage, dress up. He writes, but put on the Lord Jesus Christ and make no provision for the flesh in regard to its lusts. What does it mean to put on Jesus Christ? We accept him as a prophet. His word becomes our bread and butter. We accept him as our priest for his forgiveness and intercession. We also submit to him as King and Lord. Putting on Christ means that we clothe ourselves with all that he represents. And we do this not just as we put on a suit on Sunday and then set it aside during the week. Day by day, we clothe ourselves with all that Jesus Christ is to us as Savior and Lord. And it's this clothing that protects us from the sins that bog us down. Paul talks about putting on the armor of light, which means, according to 1 Thessalonians, faith, hope, and love. Notice how Paul ends. Make no provision for the flesh regarding its lusts. How do we make provision for the flesh? By sheltering one of our soul's enemies. All sin is the enemy of the soul. And by making excuses or by what we read or see on TV or the internet, we can feed the flesh with its lusts. Paul says, dress up. Put on Christ. J.B. Phillips translates this verse, let us be Christ's men from head to foot and give no chances to the flesh to have its fling. Back in 354 A.D., Augustine, he was born in a country that today we call Algeria. His father was a heathen, but his mother a devout Christian. He was impressed by the preaching of a man named Ambrose. And later on, when Augustine was walking in a garden, he heard a child say, take it and read. He took the admonition as from God. He read this text in Romans, and he was soundly converted. After his conversion, Augustine met his mistress coming toward him along the street. He turned around and ran. She called to him, it is I. But he turned back and said, yes, but it is not I. And he kept on going. There was a man who discovered that God can deliver a man from sins which destroy the soul. Paul's word to us is, wake up, clean up, dress up. Only then will we be ready to live in this dark world.

0: Tonight, Dr. Erwin Lutzer brought the 13th in a 14-part series on Our Guilt, His Grace, a study in the book of Romans. It's easy to break a single stick, but bind many sticks together and the whole bundle is almost impossible to break. That's the Bible's way of saying that we're stronger together than we are by ourselves. And next week, Pastor Lutzer will conclude his series in Romans by telling us that you can't make it alone. 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Our address once again, Songs in the Night, Moody Church, 1635 North LaSalle Boulevard, Chicago, Illinois, 60614. Music tonight came to us from the King's Carolers, Faith Wilson, Gail Fletterer, Joanna Hedinga, and Marcia Twidell. Our soloists were Glenn Jorian and Bert Kettinger, along with John Innes at the keyboards. This is Bill Davis, thanking you for tuning in. Here once again is Dr. Lutzer.
1: Father, we ask that in this time of darkness, that you will enable your people to be awake and to walk in light. We pray, Father, that we might have a great impact upon society because we are yielded to you. Grant us, Father, the ability to deal with all the sin that you bring to our attention, that we might be able to walk in the Spirit in this critical age. We thank you, Father, for the promises that we have just heard about, and we ask your blessing upon us in Jesus' name. Amen.

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The church building is located on Highway 264 next to the Arizona Department of Transportation Yard. 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

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Why don't you join us at 10 o'clock every weekday morning as our teacher, Dr. J. Vernon McGee, takes us through the Bible, one book at a time. You can hop on or off the Bible bus anytime you want. 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

Yeah, they say, yeah, Anderson on Chef Pinion, Arizona, did not show. I don't know, yeah, Native Bible Radio, isn't it?

Greetings, this is Jacob Jensen, pastor of Stronghold Baptist Church in Pinon, Arizona. 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

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I am from the Raymond Navajo Reservation, and you are listening to Native Bible Radio. 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

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This is Pastor Andy Magnarella at Bethel Baptist Church in Pecotes-Movie, Arizona on the Hopi Reservation. 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
2: 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A father who makes him steal.
1: 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You swipe him.
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2: 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The Boy of Mount Rigi on the next Lamplighter Theater.

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If you are in the Rhema, Pine Hill, or Zuni Pueblo area, I would like to invite you to Mount Calvary Baptist Church. We are a church that has a heart to see everyone come to know Jesus as their Savior and live a victorious life in Christ. We are located just 2 miles south of Highway 53 on the road that goes to Pine Hill. We have Sunday school for all ages at 10 a.m., and the main service starts at 11 a.m. Our Wednesday evening Bible study and prayer meeting is at 6 p.m. Thank you for listening to Native Bible Radio and KOFJ 88.1 FM, and keep on following Jesus.

Psalm 145, verse 4, one generation shall praise thy works to another and shall declare thy mighty acts. Hello, friends. 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

0: 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I'm not a doctor. I'm a voice. I'm not a scholar. I'm a voice. There's a world that needs the truth of God. In God's name, let's let them know what it is.
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The church building is located on Highway 264 next to the Arizona Department of Transportation Yard. 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

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This is Pastor David Muncy Weiss from Chambers Baptist Church here in Chambers, Arizona. 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

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If you are in the Rhema, Pine Hill, or Zuni Pueblo area, I would like to invite you to Mount Calvary Baptist Church. We are a church that has a heart to see everyone come to know Jesus as their Savior and live a victorious life in Christ. We are located just 2 miles south of Highway 53 on the road that goes to Pine Hill. We have Sunday school for all ages at 10 a.m., and the main service starts at 11 a.m. Our Wednesday evening Bible study and prayer meeting is at 6 p.m. Thank you for listening to Native Bible Radio and KOFJ 88.1 FM, and keep on following Jesus.

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Greetings. This is Jacob Jensen, pastor of Stronghold Baptist Church in Pinon, Arizona. 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

Hi, I'm Steve Schwetz from Through the Bible. 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

Psalm 145, verse 4, one generation shall praise thy works to another and shall declare thy mighty acts. Hello, friends. This is Mike Stanley, family pastor of Building Godly Generations Ministries in Highland, Arkansas. 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

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This is Pastor Andy Magnarella at Bethel Baptist Church in Pecotes-Movi, Arizona, on the Hopi Reservation. 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

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The church building is located on Highway 264 next to the Arizona Department of Transportation Yard. 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
1: August 31st, Double-Edged Deception. Have you ever read a good spy thriller? In a plot with organized crime and espionage, twists and turns jackknife through the story, as we try to figure out who's to blame and who to trust. But would you believe we are in the middle of our own undercover battle every day? In the spiritual war going on around us, Satan is continually trying to lure us away from God with subtle and strategic schemes. Today, we'll hear from a woman who fell for the double-edged deception, which reasons against God in every situation. She's here to share with us her true story on this Unshackled Daily Devotional.
2: My IQ tested at 160, but my compliance was well below average, which got me into trouble at home and at school. I was impatient with others and restless, but I loved mastering the violin at 10. At 12, I fell in with rebellious girls at school and started smoking and cutting class. How exciting it was to do something wrong and not get caught. I couldn't tolerate racial snobs and ripped the shirt off a girl at school once because she seemed snooty. As a government agent, Dad was gone for months at a time, but he was home when I became deathly ill and went into a coma with encephalitis from a mosquito bite. After 111 days in the hospital and two operations on my brain to relieve the pressure, I was not the same. With time and much effort, physical therapy helped me regain the use of my right arm, and a special teacher helped me with my learning disability. But my friends deserted me. I was moody and emotional and would never again play the violin. School, which had become so easy to me, became a struggle. I blame God for my misfortune. I also blame God when my parents divorced and when my boyfriend was unfaithful. A friend in college talked to me about God's love and plan for salvation, and I prayed, asking forgiveness for my rebellion. Oh, the peace Jesus gave me. I'm Yvette Wilson, and God has given me a life work of teaching little children, but He's also given me real freedom and eternal life.
1: Psalm chapter 10, verses 4 through 6 say, "The wicked, through the pride of his countenance, will not seek after God. God is not in all his thoughts. His ways are always grievous. Thy judgments are far above out of his sight. As for all his enemies, he puffeth at them. He hath said in his heart, I shall not be moved, for I shall never be in adversity." Friend, when things are going our way, our human tendency is to turn away from God, thinking we no longer need Him. But when calamity strikes, we suddenly admit that He is in control, only to condemn Him for His cruelty. This is the double-edged deception. But the truth is, God is still God in every situation, working things so as to draw us ever closer to Himself. Will you receive this truth today? 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
2: And we return to our study in the Gospel of Mark, chapter number 2. If you have your Bibles this morning, the Gospel of Mark, chapter number 2. I don't know if you've ever had a house full of people where you just wonder, where in the world are you going to put them? Sometimes we can have activities and birthday parties and meal times where you just use every chair, every corner of the room to be able to have someone situated, whether it be at the table, the living room, dining room areas, whatever space you have to occupy. In the public ministry of our Lord, we are now have completed chapter number 1, where we saw the Lord Jesus begin his public ministry.

0: ministry, and he has demonstrated great power and authority. That Mark records that he has demonstrated power over demons, and he cast out an unclean spirit out of a man in a synagogue service. You never know who you're sitting next to, right? And so that could be interesting. And he also commanded the unclean spirits not to speak. And this was shocking to, I'm sure, to the people that were there to see that happen. And then we find that as we went further in Mark chapter number 1, where Simon Peter's mother-in-law was healed by the grace and the power of God, and others found out about it. And so they came to the household of Simon Peter and of Andrew, and great crowds were there. This would be after a time of ministry that Jesus had publicly ministered to people. And so this is in the evening hours, where Mark says the whole city came to the household at the doorstep of that home. And then the Lord Jesus said, we must go to other towns and to preach the gospel. Therefore came I forth. And so he gave a priority. He also took some time to pray. And thank God, when Jesus prays, you can expect great things to happen. And we thank the Lord when he moves in mighty power and faithfulness. And the last time we were in Mark, we looked at the point where Jesus heals the leper. And we're not sure his name, but thank God the leprosy that he had caused him to be outcast, because that's generally what the Old Testament described. If someone had the disease of leprosy, that they were not to live inside the city walls or city area. And so they were also to tell people that came into their presence to say unclean and unclean. So Jesus has demonstrated power over demons already. Jesus has demonstrated his power to heal diseases. Now we come to a very important truth. And actually, it is a setting where a man has paralysis, and there's a crowd in the household, and Jesus ministers to him. I want to ask you a question here, because this truth that we're going to share is so very important. What sends people to hell? And some would say, well, sin. And that would be the correct answer, but that will not be the full correct answer. The full correct answer is that unforgiven sin is what sends people to hell, because all of us have sinned. And can I get a witness? Amen. All of us have sinned and come short of the glory of God. There is none righteous, no, not one. There is not a just man upon the earth that doeth good and sinneth not. What separates Christianity from all the religions of the world? It is the fact of the truth that we're going to look at, what Jesus does and what Jesus gives to us, the hope. And maybe you've wondered about that for a while. And we're going to delve into Mark chapter number 2. We welcome everyone this morning, beginning with verse number 1. And again he entered into Capernaum after some days, and it was noise that he was in the house, that is Jesus. And straightway many were gathered together, insomuch that there was no room to receive them, no, not so much as about the door. And he preached the word of God unto them. We'll pause right there. Let's ask the Lord's help. We're glad that you're able to be here this morning. We're going to speak on this thought, how the Lord Jesus reveals his power to forgive sin. Heavenly Father, we thank you that there is nothing too hard for you to do. Now we pray that the Holy Spirit will take your truth and use it to minister to everyone here, to those that are listening. And Father, we pray for the salvation of those that don't know you as Savior. I pray you encourage us, give us understanding of the Word of God, and Lord, our responsibilities. I pray that the truth of the word of God would be received, and we'll give you thanks and we'll give you praise. In Jesus' name we do pray. Amen. And what we just read to me is a repeat of what happened previously. If you recall, the man that was healed of leprosy, what did Jesus tell him? Jesus told him to tell no man, rather go to the high priest and offer that sacrifice that was prescribed in the book of Leviticus, because you are cleansed. But instead, he goes around the area, blazing abroad, telling people what happened And so there was so much people in the area looking for Jesus. Jesus, according to here, it says, and again he entered into Capernaum after some days. Well, where did he go? Well, there's an idea, according to Mark chapter number 1, that perhaps he went back into the desert place. Perhaps he went back a while because he could not publicly minister because of the numbers of people that were there. And so it seems in Mark chapter number 2, things have kind of cooled off. That is, the crowd has lessened, and now Jesus comes back into a home. And many that have commented on this particular passage suggest that it's back to the household of Simon Peter and Andrew. And so it's in Capernaum. This will be kind of his religious base. And there will be an opportunity for people to respond. Now notice in verse number 2 of Mark chapter 2, it says, and straightway, that means immediately, many were gathered together in so much that there was no room to receive them, no, not so much as about the door, and he preached the word unto them. So you have a crowd at home because word now is getting out that Jesus has come back into town, that is in Capernaum, and so the crowd has filled up these households, and they're, some were small, some were big, and if you have watched anything in the news, you may have been hearing the news of such places as Libya, even right here locally, where you have mud homes where they may have made of brick with straw, and maybe you live in a home like that, and where there's rocks perhaps, but most of the homes in this area were similar, where they would have adobe-like structures and roofing materials that would consist of straw and whatever materials, lumber, they would call them thatched roof, cover it with mud on the top. So here you have a household full of people. And Mark records he preached the word unto them. Now, we're not told in detail what he preached to them, but we get an idea of what he taught, because in Mark chapter number 1 and verse 14, it says concerning Jesus, and Jesus came into Galilee preaching the gospel of the kingdom of God and saying, the time is fulfilled and the kingdom of God is at hand. Repent ye and believe the gospel. Repent. Have a change of mind and heart. And there's a lot of people during the public ministry of Jesus. We said this last time we taught in the book of Mark, that Jesus ministered to people that were not Christians, people that didn't believe in him, as well as those that did. And so what we're about to see here is a response. We're about to see a gathering in a household. And what is amazing about the public ministry of Jesus is that you often find him going to where people were. Amen? Compared to, if you listen to any preaching today, especially on the subject of healing, you have these TV evangelists that claim to have the power to heal, but people have to go to them. And I would say, follow the example of Jesus if you have such powers. If not, pray for people where they're at and minister to them where they are. Notice in our text, we go further into Mark chapter number 2 and verse number 3. They come unto him, bringing one sick of the palsy, which was born of 4. Now, I have three simple points that I want to share with you. I want to talk about Jesus enters the house. Secondly, I want to talk to you a little bit of Jesus sees their faith. And thirdly, Jesus pronounces sin is forgiven. First of all, Jesus enters the house. This, we would say, is a household of friends that he was aware of. And some would suggest this is Simon Peter's house. And now he's preaching the gospel of the kingdom of God. And what you see in the previous chapter, in regards to the people that were healed and what's going to take place, is Mark doesn't seem to record people that are repentant. They seem to be caught up in the fact that Jesus has the power to do what he does. And so whatever sickness, and I would not put anybody down for this, thank God for healing. Amen. Thank God that the Lord had compassion on the leper. thank God that he healed all the city, all those that had some infirmity, and they came to him. But I think there's a missing element here. Physical healing doesn't mean that someone is saved. Physical healing doesn't mean someone is born again and that they are spiritually right with God. As a matter of fact, when I think about the leper in Mark chapter number 1, we are in a sense, because the Bible speaks in types and figures, leprosy in the Old Testament is a type of sin. And so we are all spiritual lepers until we come to faith in the Lord Jesus Christ. So here was one, the Bible tells us, because there was a lot of people, and we have to look into the text, there was not so much room to receive anybody else. In other words, it was a packed out house. There was no room for anyone else to get into the entrance. And so there was one man, and we're not told his name, born of four, so that means that he had other siblings, but this man could not walk. Now let me remind us all, during the time and ministry of Jesus, if you had some infirmity, some sickness, like leprosy and paralysis, we know that Jesus rebuked the Pharisees and the Sadducees for their treatment towards even for people like this, and for widows. They took advantage of many people. And Jesus, the Savior of the world, the Messiah, the Anointed One, is contrasted to those religious leaders of his day because he did not stop them from coming unto him. As a matter of fact, in Mark chapter number 1, he touches the leper. He heals the leper. And so this is in contrast to many of those that thought because you were sick and because you had this infirmity, there must be some sort of judgment against you. There's some sin that you committed. And this philosophy, this belief was ingrained in many of the people because, as we learn in John chapter number 9, do you recall, when Jesus with his disciples came into the presence of a man that was blind from his birth, what did the disciples basically say to Jesus? They said, "Who did sin that this man was born blind? Him or his parents?" And Jesus rebuked that idea by saying, neither, nobody has done wrong, but that the glory of God should be revealed. So I want you to understand that sickness was looked in part, included paralysis, as perhaps you were under the judgment of God. There was no hope for you. And like the leper, many of those lepers were hopeless until the Lord Jesus came and ministered to them. So let's look further into the text. Jesus now comes into the house, preaching the word unto them. And because there was no room, the Bible tells us now in verse number 4, when they could not come nigh unto him for the press, that is because they're all squeezed in, you might say, they uncovered the roof where he was. And when they had broken it up, they let down the bed wherein the sick of the palsy lay. Now, try to put yourself, and we're not going to say this is dogmatically Simon Peter's house. We're not sure, but that's what some would suggest. But this would be another day. You never know what's going to happen in your daily life, right? But imagine someone's trying to break up the roof in your own home, the ceiling. What will be going through your mind? You never know, and there are things that happens all the time concerning our life. Mark Twain said this, the first concerning life, he said, the first half of life consists of the capacity to enjoy without the chance. The last half consists of the chance without the capacity. What he means by that is that it's harder to live life when you get older, and when you're younger, you do take chances. And life is like a lot of high school algebra classes. Every time you get one problem solved, the teacher's waiting to give you another one. For the story about a first grade teacher, she collected old well-known proverbs, and she gave each child in her class the first half of a proverb and asked them to come up with the rest. Here are some of their choice replies. "Better to be saved than punch a fifth grader. You can lead a horse to water, but How? Don't bite the hand that looks, what? That looks dirty. You can teach a dog a new, what? Math. If you lie down with the dog, you'll stink in the morning. An idle mind is the best way to relax. Where there's smoke, there's pollution. A penny saved is not much, they said. Laugh and the whole world laughs with you. Cry and you have to blow your nose, they said. When the blind lead the blind, get out of the way. I'm sure whoever lived in this household was not expecting what Mark records here. So let's look at it. It says, and when they were come, they could not come nigh for him for the press. They uncovered the roof where he was, and when they had broken it up, they let down the bed wherein the sick of the palsy lay. Now, when you do a little research on the beds that are described here in this account, some would say it would be a mattress. Some would see it as a blanket. And so it was some sort of provision that those that could not walk would see as part of their everyday lifestyle. This is part of their life. They rested on it. They slept on it. They sat on it. However, they operated daily. And so this man has a problem. He has an issue, and that issue is he cannot walk. But they hear, and the news is spread abroad, that Jesus is in the household, and so they want to bring their friend, and we get the picture. And so somebody's helping this individual, and so some of the homes in this particular area would have an upstairs that would be accessible by some sort of stairway. You may see some pictures on Google where the outside steps will go up to the top. And so this is the idea that Mark has given to us. And so this man is being carried to the top side of the home because he cannot get into the entrance with his friends. What's interesting about this is that we don't have no dialogue between the men that bring up this paralytic, this man that has paralysis, and the owner of the house. We can suspect that maybe they had an agreement. If they had cell phone, we'd be texting, hey, I got a friend that needs to talk to Jesus. See Jesus, we're going to come through the rooftop. No heads up as far as we know. But they began to break apart the household. It says, they uncovered the roof where he was, and when they had broken it up, they let down the bed wherein the sick of the palsy lay. So Jesus is teaching. There's a packed house. Every area of the house, we would say, is taken up. Except now, you have a little bit of disturbance. And when mud and sand and debris begin to fall down, I'm sure the attention to them listening to Jesus now has turned to the roof. And they're all looking, and maybe you've seen some of the motion pictures of Jesus in Nazareth where the authors try to depict some of this happening. So Mark is telling us the roof is now open and they begin to lay him down. And we're not told all the details. And so this is where we can kind of use our imagination. Are they letting him down with kind of like a vertical, or are they allowing the full stretcher perhaps, or the bed that's being lowered down? The point is that they broke it up. And the point is, they're determined to get this man to the Lord Jesus Christ. Verse number 5, now we go forward. Jesus now has come into this household. He has preached the word of God, and the crowds have returned, and there's a man that has a need, and they're trying to get him to the Lord Jesus. Now we come to verse number 5. That is, Jesus sees their faith. When Jesus saw their faith, he said unto the sick of the palsy, son, thy sins be forgiven thee. Now you can find a similar account in Matthew chapter number 9 and Luke chapter number 5. If we understand anything correctly concerning the Lord Jesus, he sees everything. John records in John chapter number 2 that no man needed to testify of man, for he knew what was in man. He knows our hearts. He knows our minds. And so there was people being healed. Previously, we talked about that. He probably heard about the leper. It could have been his neighbor, because this is Capernaum, and word has traveled. And so the man that's a paralytic, that has paralysis, try to be in his shoes for a moment. You're being laid down on a stretcher. You don't know if this is going to work, but they're assuring you as they're breaking up, we got you. We got your back. Just hold on to your bed. We'll let you down. And maybe they tie some string. Maybe they tie some rope and carefully engineered the project to lay this paralytic to the position where Jesus was. So Jesus says, the Bible says he saw their faith. Go to Luke chapter 5 for a moment. And we'll come back here to Mark's account. Look to Luke chapter number 5. Because I want you to see this is not just brought up here. In Luke 5, verse number 18, it says, "And behold, men brought in a man which was taken with palsy. And they sought means to bring him in, to lay him before him. And when they could not find by what way they might bring him in because of the multitude, they went upon the housetop and let him down through the tiling with his couch into the midst before Jesus." Verse number 20, "And when he saw their faith, he said unto them, Man, thy sins are forgiven thee." So you have two gospel writers. Matthew also alludes to this, that Jesus sees these men, but he sees their faith. Now, there are a lot of people that exercise general, we would call human faith. That is, for example, you go to the doctors because you believe you have faith they can help you. That's generally what people do. But this is spiritual. This is spiritual because of what Jesus says. This is not just typical faith that, okay, he's going to do something for me. This is faith in the person of the Lord Jesus Christ and who he is. And here the Bible tells us, "And Jesus saw their faith, he said unto the sick of the palsy," notice this carefully, "Son, thy sins be forgiven thee." First thing we see is the word son. This is a son, this is a term of endearment. And we believe as Christians, all those that put their faith and trust in the Lord Jesus Christ, they are the sons and the daughters of God. Amen? Now, all of us, if I may, all of us are made in the image of God. You're made in the image of God, but not everyone is a child of God. That is a decision that comes in a relationship. And so we don't know what kind of activity this man has been involved with. He could have been like the man in John chapter number 5 that Jesus said after he healed that man of the palsy, "Go and sin no more." Remember that? We don't know if he was a moral man, and we don't know if he was attendee at the synagogue in his prior days. But we do know this, that Jesus now says to him something significant, and that is, he says, "Son." Look at verse number 5 again. "Thy sins," plural, "be forgiven thee." Now, this is good news. This is good news for a couple of reasons. Jesus sees this man's faith, and we believe that you become a Christian by faith in the Lord Jesus Christ. The Bible says, "For by grace are you saved through faith, and that not of yourselves. It is the gift of God, not of works, lest any man should boast." Ephesians chapter 2, verse 8 and 9. Religion makes it very complicated to become a Christian. And even during Judaism, they had a checklist, a moral code, you might say. Some people try to live by the Ten Commandments, and there's no one that can live by the Ten Commandments and expect to go to heaven. Why? Because Romans chapter 3, verse 10 says, "There is none righteous, no, not one." James tells us in the book of James, if you offend the law in one point, you're guilty of it all. That's why Paul said, All of us have sinned and come short of the glory of God, Romans 3:23. But Jesus says to this man's son, thy sins be forgiven thee, because he had put his faith in the Lord Jesus Christ. Now Jesus pronounces, Jesus reveals to the crowd that he has power, he has authority to forgive sins. This was so shocking, especially to the religious crowd of Jesus' day, that notice in verse number 6 and following, we find out the response of the religious crowd after Jesus has pronounced and revealed his authority, his power to forgive sins. But there were certain of the scribes sitting there. Who are the scribes? There are those men that are kind of like the theological debaters, the doctors of the law, the Pharisees and the scribes, the chief priests. And in simple layman's sense, these are the religious elders that taught the scriptures. Some of them taught. Some of them were the interpreters of the law. Some wrote it down. But the Bible says, reasoning in their hearts. Verse 7, why does this man thus speak blasphemies? Who can forgive sins but God only? So they're wrestling, they're grappling, they're reasoning in their hearts. Why is this man saying what he's saying? And now verse 7 say, this man is speaking blasphemies. This is something that Jesus ultimately will be accused of, blasphemy. The word blasphemy means to speak against. And in their minds, Jesus is making a claim against the truth of God, because there's only one that can forgive sins, and that's God only. So let's do some reasoning ourselves. What they're saying is true. Only God can forgive sins. Can I get a witness? So if only God forgives sins, what does that make Jesus to be then? We only have two options. One is he is the greatest liar on earth, or number two, he is very God. Think about that. He is either speaking the truth or he is a liar. We believe he's speaking the truth. Man, thy sins have been forgiven thee. And by the way, the word sins is plural. And there's not a just man upon the earth that doeth good and sinneth not. Jesus now demonstrates great power to have compassion, and yes, to forgive sins. Now, let me get back to a statement that I said earlier. What sends people to hell? Someone would say sin. And I want you to look over here in John chapter number 8. And this is a reference. We'll come back to Mark. John chapter number 8, if you will. And look at verse number 24. This is Jesus speaking to the same type of people, the Pharisees, the religious establishment of Judaism. I said, therefore, unto you that ye shall die in your sins, for if you believe not that I am he, ye shall die in your sins. What sends people to hell is not sins, it's unforgiven sin. We've all sinned. The problem with the religious establishment of Jesus' day, they were not willing to admit they're sinners. Jesus has not come to call the righteous, but who? Sinners unto repentance. So if you're wondering if Jesus is going to judge you, the wages of sin is death, the soul that sinneth should surely die. I thought God was a God of love. He is, but he's the God of justice. For God so loved the world that he gave his only begotten Son, that whosoever believeth in him should not perish, but have everlasting life. And those that have everlasting life and those that have forgiveness are those that put their faith and trust in Jesus. Does that make any sense? Neither is there salvation in any other, for there is none other name under heaven given among men whereby we must be saved. Going further into the text, look at verse number 8. And immediately when Jesus perceived in a spirit that they so reason within themselves, he said unto them, Why reason ye these things in your hearts? Whether it is easy to say to the sick of the palsy, Thy sins be forgiven thee, or to say, Arise and take up thy bed and walk. That ye may know that the Son of Man hath power on earth to forgive sins, he saith to the sick of the palsy, I say unto thee, Arise and take up thy bed and go thy way into thy house. And immediately he arose and took up the bed and went forth before them all, insomuch they were all amazed and glorified God, saying, We never saw it on this fashion. So Jesus heals a man. Jesus pronounces forgiveness of sins. Jesus demonstrates his great power and authority because he's Messiah. He's anointed one. And these religious elders would not give up on the fact that they wanted to get Jesus dead. They wanted to crucify him. And the only charge they tried to charge him, though he was sinless, tried to charge him with blasphemy. And yet, he spoke the truth. Now, we come to the conclusion here, and that is, what is Jesus going to do? He tells the man to rise up and walk. What is the proof that this is a real miracle? What is the proof that Jesus has healed this man and, yea, forgiven him of his sins? Well, a miracle has happened. And we said this over and over again. All the miracles Jesus did were to vindicate that he was the Messiah, God's anointed, God's chosen one, chosen of God. He had all power. Jesus said in Matthew 28, all power is given unto me in heaven and on earth. There's nothing too hard for God to do. The miracles only back up that Jesus is the real deal. So I want you to just imagine the man is not only crippled and paralyzed, but there's guilt that's been in his heart. And for whatever reason, however lifestyle, we're not told he lived. Now he has faith in Jesus. Jesus now has forgiven him of all his sins. He now becomes a child of God by faith in the Lord Jesus Christ, cleansed from all unrighteousness. And what does God do when someone exercises faith in him? He forgives them. And as we understand it, according to the Bible, the Holy Spirit now resides in us as believers. We're sealed under the day of redemption. This man now that was formerly a paralytic, paralyzed by whatever brought that on, now Jesus tells him, rise up. I love it. Rise and take up thy bed and walk. Verse 12, and immediately, not a week later, right there on the spot, he arose and took up the bed and went forth before them all. So here's a guy. The greatest sermon sometimes is not the one that's preached behind a lectern or a pulpit. It is the one that's lived out. And in this case, this man's life has been truly changed. And if we have come to faith and trust, if we have come to a relationship with God through his only Son, there's some good news. And the good news is God has cleansed us. God has washed us. God has forgiven us. And now we become a child of God through faith in him. The Bible tells us, insomuch that they were all amazed and glorified God, saying, We never saw it on this fashion. In closing, I just want to remind us all that the Lord Jesus Christ is a compassionate Savior who's mighty to save and who has the power and the authority to forgive sins. This, in essence, separates us from all belief systems in the world. There are belief systems in the world that maybe can encourage you, it goes, even with a moral conduct and character, could train you how to do different things, but Christianity offers a Savior who has come to seek and to save those that are lost and that are willing to put their faith in him. And he alone has the authority and the power to forgive you of sin. All sin, past, present, and future sin. And how was that sin possibly being forgiven? Because Jesus later on will lay down his life on a cross, on a hill called Calvary. And through his precious blood, he would pay for sin. And the Bible tells us he would be buried and rise on the third day. And Paul assures us that if thou shalt confess with thy mouth the Lord Jesus and shalt believe in thy heart that God would raise him from the dead, thou shalt be saved. In verse 13, he reminds us, for whosoever shall call upon the name of the Lord shall be saved, shall be delivered. Delivered from the power of sin. One day to be delivered from the presence of sin. Thank God for the cleansing power of the Lord Jesus Christ. Thank God you don't need to go pay out money to be deceived by some priest or preacher out there that claims to forgive sin. It is Jesus. Look to him who is the author and the finisher of our faith. Let's pray. Father, we thank you that in a household that's full, you are never too busy, never too worn out, that no sin is too far to forgive. Thank you, we are able to forgive unto the uttermost. Now we would pray that you'll help us resolve in our hearts, resolve in our minds to do what you want us to do to reach people for the glory of God. And Father, we'll thank you and we'll praise you, for we ask these things in Jesus' name. Amen.
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2: Welcome to Semper Fidelis Gospel Time. Welcome to another Lord's Day, another opportunity to preach, to teach, and to learn from God's Word. This morning, Dr. Hawthorne will stimulate our thoughts from the book of Revelation, chapter 15, speaking about the seven vial judgments. Seven vial judgments, containers of judgments that God pours out upon the earth. We trust and pray that this continuing study in the book of Revelation has been a blessing, and we ask that you continue to pray for us, pray with us. 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Today, we're celebrating the fifth Sunday. We hope you can join us, beginning at 2 o'clock here at Lupton, Daylight Savings Time. Right now, in your Bible, Revelation chapter 15, beginning in verse number 1, Dr. Hawthorne reads from God's Word. Yate, Dr. Hawthorne.
3: Yate, da. 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Bebe be it did lead be that did leady ado ta a be a yago yich em ndahatla so dil jidi ado padahat jidiki ba ban le chonila a coco, a she a hot ego. These are the yok, the yin yana, a segi, says your asko. Gide be hot a spin. Villas lay a tido litigi a coco, honela. 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So this city, ado bahat zidigi bun le jonnail, a she be hades bin, a she be the net chido lisko bin ye, your casco, ne bikaje, ya ye ka, jo eot outas jot. 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Bad city, go a tres ini, your casco. 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
1: Hello, friend. This is Pastor Jerry Ross. Welcome to the Blessed Hope Broadcast.

Well, we've been teaching for some time now on the 13 most notorious villains of the Bible. This is going to be our last one. And by the way, he's the most notorious of all. We're going to expose Satan this week. We're going to put the spotlight on him. We're going to tell you who he is, what his mission in life is. And by the way, we're also going to remind ourselves and remind him of his future destination in the lake of fire. Isaiah chapter 14 tells us a little bit of his background. It might surprise some of you to know that Satan at one time was one of the archangels in heaven. The Bible says in Isaiah chapter number 14, "How art thou fallen from heaven, O Lucifer, son of the morning? How art thou cut down to the ground, which didst weaken the nations? For thou hast said in thine heart, I will ascend into heaven. I will exalt my throne above the stars of God. I will sit also upon the mount of the congregation in the sides of the north. I will ascend above the heights of the cloud. I will be like the Most High. Yet thou shalt be brought down to hell, to the sides of the pit. They that see thee shall narrowly look upon thee and consider thee, saying, Is this the man that made the earth to tremble, that did shake kingdoms, that made the worlds as a wilderness and destroyed the cities thereof, that opened not the house of his prisoners? All the kings of the nations, even all of them, lie in glory, every one in his own house. But thou art cast out of thy grave like an abominable branch, as the remnant of those that are slain, thrust through with the sword, shalt thou go to the stones of the pit, as a carcass trodden under feet." Preacher, what is the biography, the background of Satan? Satan was once one of God's three archangels. He was named Lucifer and was called the son of the morning. Although granted by God a position of privilege, for Lucifer it was not enough. He became proud in his heart and decided that he would exalt himself to be equal with Almighty God. The sin of pride cost him his standing before God, has now thrust him from heaven, and Satan has declared himself the enemy of all that is good and godly. So great was Satan's influence in heaven that he deceived one third of the angels of heaven to follow him in his rebellion against God. Revelation chapter 12, verse 3 and 4, "And there appeared another wonder in heaven, and behold, a great red dragon, having 7 heads and 10 horns and 10 crowns upon his head, and his tail drew the third part of the stars of heaven and did cast them to the earth." Satan leads this formidable army of devils against the people and purposes of God. Now, Satan, like all of the notorious villains, had a faulty philosophy. Satan talked himself into believing something that is simply not true. Satan believed that he should be equal with God. The Bible is emphatic. There is only one God. He is to be revered and worshiped. No created being should ever be deceived into believing that he is equal with God. And yet, The devil decided that he was going to be as the Most High. Well, we're going to talk about him. We're going to expose him for who he is this week. Until tomorrow, let's continue to look for that blessed hope and the glorious appearing of the great God and our Savior, Jesus Christ.

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If you are in the Rhema, Pine Hill, or Zuni Pueblo area, I would like to invite you to Mount Calvary Baptist Church. We are a church that has a heart to see everyone come to know Jesus as their Savior and live a victorious life in Christ. We are located just 2 miles south of Highway 53 on the road that goes to Pine Hill. We have Sunday school for all ages at 10 a.m., and the main service starts at 11 a.m. Our Wednesday evening Bible study and prayer meeting is at 6 p.m. Thank you for listening to Native Bible Radio and KOFJ 88.1 FM, and keep on following Jesus.

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1: This is A Light for Your Pathway, the daily reading of a proverb. All scripture portions are from the King James Version of the Bible. And now, today's proverb. Today's light for your pathway comes from Proverbs chapter 9. Wisdom hath builded her house. She hath hewn out her seven pillars. She hath killed her beasts. She hath mingled her wine. She hath also furnished her table. She hath sent forth her maidens. She crieth upon the highest places of the city. Whoso is simple, let him turn in hither. As for him that wanteth understanding, she saith to him, Come, eat of my bread, and drink of the wine which I have mingled. Forsake the foolish and live, and go in the way of understanding. He that reproveth a scorner getteth to himself shame, and he that rebuketh a wicked man getteth himself a blot. Reprove not a scorner, lest he hate thee. Rebuke a wise man, and he will love thee. Give instruction to a wise man, and he will be yet wiser. Teach a just man, and he will increase in learning. The fear of the Lord is the beginning of wisdom, and the knowledge of the holy is understanding. For by me thy days shall be multiplied, and the years of thy life shall be increased. If thou be wise, thou shalt be wise for thyself, but if thou scornest, thou alone shalt bear it. A foolish woman is clamorous, she is simple and knoweth nothing. For she sitteth at the door of her house, on a seat in the high places of the city, to call to passengers who go right on their ways. Whoso is simple, let him turn in hither. And as for him that wanteth understanding, she saith to him, Stolen waters are sweet, and bread eaten in secret is pleasant. But he knoweth not that the dead are there, and that her guests are in the depths of hell. We trust that the power of God's Word on today's edition of Light for Your Pathway was a blessing. Tune in again to Light for Your Pathway.
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my soul that cried in my father's eyes. 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

Greetings, this is Jacob Jensen, pastor of Stronghold Baptist Church in Pinon, Arizona. 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

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Why don't you join us at 10 o'clock every weekday morning as our teacher, Dr. J. Vernon McGee, takes us through the Bible, one book at a time. You can hop on

0: This is the More Sure Word Broadcast, a biblical preaching outreach of Pastor Brent Logan from the Sweet Springs Baptist Church in Ardmore, Alabama. We are so glad you've joined us today. And now, let's listen in from the pulpit of Pastor Logan.
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0: and read down to verse number 22 together. The Bible says, "Then went the Pharisees and took counsel how they might entangle him in his talk. And they sent out unto him their disciples with the Herodians, saying, Master, we know that thou art true and teachest the way of God in truth. Neither carest thou for any man, for thou regardest not the person of men. Tell us, therefore, what thinkest thou? Is it lawful to give tribute unto Caesar or not?" But Jesus perceived their wickedness and said, "Why tempt ye me, ye hypocrites? Show me the tribute money." And they brought unto him a penny, and he said unto them, "Whose is this image and superscription?" They say unto him, "Caesar's." Then saith he unto them, "Render therefore unto Caesar the things which are Caesar's, and unto God the things that are God's." When they had heard these words, they marveled and left him and went their way. As we start in verse number 15, we see some people who are approaching Jesus. And the problem is that they are approaching him with bad motives and bad hearts. You know, it's not enough to be associated with Jesus or around Jesus or know who he is or even have a conversation with him. The important thing is, what's your motivation behind that? Look with me here. The Bible says in verse 15, "Then went the Pharisees and took counsel how they might entangle him in his talk." Now, let me say on the outset, you know, if you have the motivation to trip somebody up, you know, that's not a very difficult thing to do. All of us can be tripped up very easily. We all can easily be entangled in our talk. We all say things sometimes we get mixed up about or confused, or say things we didn't think through before we said them, or maybe answered a question before we really thought about it. I've often told people about preachers. You know, the Bible says that about preaching, the foolishness of preaching. The reason God calls preaching foolishness is because it's very foolish for somebody to run his mouth all the time so much. The Bible says that in a multitude of words, there wanteth not sin. If you talk long enough, you're going to say something wrong. And that's the reason God gave us two ears and one mouth, by the way. I mean, we ought to listen twice as much as we talk. So it's not a very big thing to entangle somebody in their talk. I'm glad that our messages that get put on the internet and the radio broadcasts that we do, all that gets edited. You know why? Because I say things that, yeah, sometimes I ought not say. Would that shock you? You say things sometimes you ought not say. And so these Pharisees have a bad heart. They're purposefully trying to trip somebody up. They're always looking for something wrong. You know, the mark of a Pharisee is they're not trying to help people. They're trying to find out what's wrong with everybody. And the problem is they've got plenty wrong with them, but all they're looking at is trying to find what's wrong with someone else. And they're going to try to find something wrong in Jesus. I'm sure they never had a case that they couldn't trip up somebody and entangle them in their talk, because all of us could be guilty of that, but not the God-man. You're not going to trip Jesus up. He knows your question before you ask. He knows your motive before you ask. And he's well able to take care of any obstacle you put in his way. What a thing it would have been to walk with Jesus with somebody that never said it wrong, that always said it right. And yet this is the one they're trying to entangle in his talk because they have a bad motivation. They have a wrong motivation to be associated with Jesus Christ. So what does that have to do with us today? There are plenty of people that associate with Jesus and with the church and with the things of God, but their motives aren't right and their hearts are not right. And they're always trying to find, by the way, I think sometimes people try to find things wrong with other people or catch them in something wrong or point out what they've done wrong because it makes them feel better about their own self. Because in this text, the Bible plainly says in verse number 18, look at it, but Jesus perceived their wickedness. Why are you trying to find something wrong in Jesus when you're so wicked? Why can't you see what's wrong with you? Why are people so consumed with the faults and failures of others instead of trying to concentrate on how they come short of the glory of God? Do you see that in the text? Look at it again, verse 15. Then went the Pharisees. You can find fault with everybody except Jesus. You can find fault with everybody. But don't be like these Pharisees with this motive. It'd been so much more wonderful if they come to Jesus and said, Jesus, we're wicked. Would you help us? But that's not their motivation. Let's look at it again. Verse 15, then went the Pharisees and took counsel how they might entangle him in his talk. They took counsel. They sat down and they tried to talk it out and figure it out. How can we entangle him in his talk? They took counsel. You know, a lot of people take counsel today, but a lot of times it's not for the purpose of doing right. It's for the purpose of doing whatever they want to do. I'm not going to be like some of my pastor friends because I just don't know how it'll work out. But I know many of my pastor friends say that they're not going to counsel anybody anymore because it don't work. Because the majority of all people that want counsel, it's not that they're wanting help. It's they're wanting their way. They're not getting counsel to say, hey, I want to do right. Help me, Lord, do right. No, they're taking counsel to figure out how they can manipulate everything to get what they want. They took counsel, but it was counsel trying to be against the Lord. And the Bible says there is no counsel against the Lord. You can't counsel against him. You can't ever get anything up on Jesus. They took counsel how they might entangle him in his talk. And the Bible says Jesus in verse 18, he perceives their wickedness. He knows exactly why they're coming. He knows their hearts. And in verse 18, he says, why tempt ye me, ye hypocrites? They're not fooling him. He knows exactly what they are. He knows exactly why they've come. You know, the Lord Jesus knows why you're in church today. He knows exactly why you're here. You say, preacher, we got a good church. Amen. If you don't think we got a good church, you need to go to the doctor. We've got a good church, but that doesn't mean everybody's here with the right motive. That doesn't mean everybody came here this morning saying, Lord, speak to my heart. Everybody didn't come this morning saying, Lord, fix what's wrong with me. Help me, oh God, to worship you in spirit. Everybody didn't have the same and the right motives when they associate themselves with religion and church and the things of God. And Jesus knows that. You know, he knows if you sang this morning because you love him or you just went through it. And he knows also if you want to get your sin gone. You know what? You don't even have to talk Jesus into forgiving you. Because he knows whether or not you're serious about it. All you have to do to come to, he knows our hearts. He knew that these people were wicked. And I tell you what, right now, I will stand in judgment on these Pharisees because the Bible is judging them and Jesus is judging them. And I know that's right. But at the same time, if you don't understand that there's something in you that's wicked, then you are deceived. There's something wicked in all of us. We've got an old nature about us that is against God and it's carnal and it's enmity with the Lord. And it's not even saved. I'm glad this morning I could sing saved by the blood of the crucified one. But I'm going to tell you right now, this body's not saved and it's just as wicked as ever. And God's not going to let this body into heaven without changing it. Amen. It's either going to have to die or he's going to have to totally change it when it gets caught up. Because it's not saved. And it's wicked. You know, I think God would start helping people a lot more if they would just come to grips with their own wickedness. Jesus perceived their wickedness, but they didn't perceive their wickedness. Jesus knew what was wrong with them, but they didn't know what was wrong with themselves. And God knows our hearts. He tries our hearts. He looks in our hearts. I want you to watch this. I wonder what the Lord thought in verse 16. Look at it with me. And they sent out unto him their disciples with the Herodians, saying, Master, well, how hypocritical is that? Now, he is the master, but he's not their master. He's not in charge. The Herodians, Herod's crowd's in charge of them. These disciples, the Pharisees, are their masters. Jesus is not their master. Why are they playing games with him? Why are they being such hypocrites? I don't know about you, but I'll tell you this right now. I believe with all of my heart, I really believe this. I know there's a lot of reasons why, and that they're not all the same reasons, but I believe one of the reasons that we lose generations of young people is they see the hypocrisy. And they just say, well, I'm going to do something else. Yeah. You know, we ought to be singing at home too. We ought to be reading our Bibles at home. We ought to be praying at home. We ought to be loving the Lord at home. We ought to be having smiles on our faces at home. Our lives ought to be real. And Jesus says, ye hypocrites. I tell you what, that's insulting. You probably wouldn't take too well with that. Jesus said, you know, you're just a hypocrite. You don't really want to know any answers. I'm not your master. You're just playing a game. I'm not in charge of your life. You're just really religious. You're not right. Don't be a hypocrite. We don't need any more hypocrites. So many people say, I would go to church, but I saw this hypocrite. Well, you know, a lot of times people say that. If they claim to be saved, they're hypocrites too, because hypocrites are supposed to be with God's people. If you're out there living like a lost person and you're saved, you're a hypocrite. And if you're in the church and you look like you're living for God and you're not, you're a hypocrite too. You know, there's no way to escape hypocrisy except being sold out and committed to God. Amen. And loving him with all your heart and being devoted to him. That's what we need. Amen. God delivers from hypocritical singing and hypocritical serving and hypocritical living. Help us to be real, and you can be real. You can have a real heart for God. Jesus looked at them and he said, I know your wickedness. Why tempt ye me, ye hypocrites? I'd have loved to have seen their face when he said that. Because when they came to him in a manipulative way. Is there anybody but me in here? Anybody like me just hates manipulation? I hate people trying to manipulate stuff. Watch how they try to manipulate things. Look at verse 16. The Bible says, and they sent out unto him their disciples with the Herodians, saying, Master, we know that thou art true. You're so true. Your character is spotless, Lord. You are the way, the truth, and the life. If there's ever been a true soul, it's you. We know you're true. We know you're right. We know you're real. We know your life is spotless. We know you're not a hypocrite. You know, when we give a compliment like that, we sort of like it to be returned. He's not going to return the compliment. But they're right. He is true. Yeah, man, there's only one that's ever been really true in all the world, and that's the Lord Jesus Christ. And I give him a salute, and I tell him I love him, and I agree with the Pharisees that he's true. But they're saying this to flatter him, and they're saying this to manipulate him.
1: 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We trust that the preaching of the Word of God has been a help to your heart. You may contact the broadcast or Pastor Logan for further information via email. 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We pray God's richest blessings upon you and ask you to always remember that the Bible is a more sure word than any you could ever hear in this world.

0: Why does God save us? Is it because we go to church? Because we treat people well? Because we're faithful to Him? Welcome to Through the Bible. In this study, our teacher, Dr. J. Vernon McGee, takes us to the Old Testament book of Exodus chapter 2, beginning in verse 21, where we're going to see how God prepares to redeem Israel and discover why He redeems us as well. I'm Steve Schwetz, and I'm so glad that you've joined us on the Bible Bus for this great study in God's Word. As you find your seat and get comfortable, let's hear from a few of our fellow travelers, this time listening and studying with us in Spanish. Martha from Spain tells us, I want to thank you for the work you're doing. I learned about you through a YouVersion plan studying the book of James. Now I've downloaded the app on my phone, and I'm following the daily study of Revelation. I've also started listening to the Genesis study. Thank you so much. God bless you abundantly. Jorge in Guatemala shares this. Since I accepted Christ as my Savior, I have sought to delve deeply into the Bible. But ever since I began traveling on the Bible Bus in February 2024, I've been having such wonderful experiences, especially when I discover, on the one hand, how glorious the Bible is when explained well, as you do, and on the other hand, how little I knew before. I bless this precious ministry in a very special way and ask God that more and more people will join this excellent program every day. Now from a listener in the U.S. who didn't leave a name, we hear this. This is an excellent teaching program that leads me to love my Lord and Savior Jesus Christ more and more and provides me with tools to, as the Word says, be prepared when asked about the reason for my faith in the gospel and the content of the Bible from Genesis to Revelation. I thank God that I have known you for more than 30 years and that it has been a solid foundation of sound doctrine. Well, praise God. Praise God that He's using His Word to change lives in Spanish in more than 250 languages around the globe as well. So to join our world prayer team as we pray for listeners like these, sign up right from our app or go to ttb.org. And let's pray now. Lord, thank You that You redeemed Israel in the time of Moses and that You still redeem us now. We know that nothing we do makes us worthy of Your salvation. It's only by Your grace and mercy extended to us in Jesus. And so in His name we pray. Amen. Turn to Exodus 2 as we go through the Bible with Dr. J. Vernon McGee.
1: Now we come to the second chapter of the book of Exodus, and we put in today at verse 21. Hope you have your Bible and you'll turn there. We'll begin in just a moment. I hope you have our notes and outlines, which we'll send to you. Now, we left off last time here in Exodus with this man Moses. We divided his life into three different parts. He lived to be 120, and there are three 40-year periods. The first 40 years he spent in the court of Pharaoh. We saw that last time, and Stephen said he was learned in all the wisdom of the Egyptians. It is the belief of some that this man Moses actually led a campaign up into Ethiopia. He was a man of tremendous ability, of course, and one that was trained in all the wisdom of the Egyptians, which meant that he knew a great deal about engineering. Look at the pyramids and look at the great temples that were built and the great palaces that were built in that day. And the chemistry was terrific. They really knew a great deal about chemistry, the paints they used, the embalming fluid. And they were a literary people. They had a great library. And Moses was learned in that wisdom, but that did not equip him to serve God. So God put him out on the backside of the desert in Midian. And there you will recall that he met the daughter of the priest of Midian. In fact, the matter is, the man had several daughters, and Moses married one of these women. And there's always been a question relative to Moses' marital state. I personally feel like that's one of the things that Moses more or less passes over. I'm sure he must have loved his wife, but the record that we have doesn't reveal a very wonderful relationship at all. I would presume that it was not the best in the world. Here is this man now that's down in the land of Midian on the backside of the desert, getting his BD degree, backside of the desert degree, and there God was training him to deliver his people. We are told, though, in verse 21, and Moses was content to dwell with the man, that is the priest there in Midian, and he gave Moses Zipporah, his daughter. And Zipporah means sparrow. She must have been a little thing. And she bare him a son, and he called his name Gershom. For he said, I've been a stranger in a strange land. Came to pass in process of time that the king of Egypt died, and the children of Israel sighed by reason of the bondage. And they cried, and their cry came up unto God by reason of the bondage. And God heard their groaning. And God remembered his covenant with Abraham, with Isaac, and with Jacob. And God looked upon the children of Israel, and God had respect unto them. Now God is going to come down and deliver the children of Israel now. And Moses has been trained to be that deliverer. Now the question, of course, arises, why did God do this? Now if you have any notion that the reason God did this was because of the superior ability of these people, then I think you'd be entirely wrong. And God did not come down to deliver him because he said, my, these children of Israel are so superior to the Egyptians, and they've been true to me, they've not gone into idolatry, and they've served me faithfully, and they are a lovely people. May I say to you that God never said that, because it wouldn't have been true. These people were not faithful to God. They did not serve him. They did go into idolatry. And you'll recall when they got out into the wilderness, they couldn't wait to make a golden calf. Just soon as Moses got out of sight, why, Aaron started making the golden calf for them. They had gone into idolatry. They were away from God. They were in slavery. Now, why would God come down and deliver them? Because they're in a helpless, hopeless position. They are in the position where, unless somebody will intervene on their behalf, they're through, they're sunk. Or, using the common colloquialism of the day, they've gone down the tube. They are not even savable. They cannot be salvaged, it would look like, at this particular juncture. Well, then why did God come down? Well, he tells us here two reasons. God says, I heard their groaning. The thing that appealed to God was their desperate condition, their hopeless condition. That's what appealed to God. And he saw that, and for that reason, it appealed to him. And then the second reason is, he says here that he remembered his covenant with Abraham, Isaac, and Jacob. God says, I made a covenant with Abraham that I'd bring his offspring after the 400 years, I'd bring them back into the land. God says, I intend to keep my covenant. What I say I'll do, I will do. And God confirmed that covenant with Isaac and then again with Jacob. Now, these are the two reasons that God came down and delivered these people. It was their desperate, hopeless condition. It was that which appealed to the heart of God. And the second thing is, God had made a covenant with Abraham, Isaac, and Jacob. Now, why do you think God has redeemed you? That is, if you are redeemed. Why do you think God has redeemed me? Well, same reason. God found nothing in us that called forth his salvation. He makes it very clear that when he saves us, it's not because any merit is in us at all. Actually, it's without a cause. That is the thing that Paul says in Romans, the 3rd chapter, verse 24. Let me read verse 23. For all have sinned and come short of the glory of God, being justified freely. And that word freely means without a cause. It's the same word our Lord used when he said they hated me without a cause. Now, you and I are justified without a cause. That is, there's no reason in us. God didn't look at us and say, my, you know, you're Protestant and you're lovely and you're superior and I'm going to redeem you. Fact of the matter is, it's the reverse of that. God saw us in the darkness of sin and ignorance. He saw us hopelessly lost, and we were not able to save ourselves. And so we're told here, being justified without a cause by His grace through the redemption that's in Christ Jesus. And God saves us by grace. Actually, He doesn't save us by love. He loved us, but love didn't save us. Love provided a Savior. God so loved that He gave His only begotten Son. God so loved the world that He gave His only begotten Son, that you and I might have a redemption. And we are saved, therefore, without a cause, by His grace, through the redemption that's in Christ Jesus. That's the basis on which God saves us today. And I hope none of you listening in have any notion that God found anything in you that was worthy of salvation. Now, I think that a great many people think that, well, God did save me as a sinner, but He saw what a lovely person I would become. Did you know that you never become a lovely person? I hate to say that, but you don't become a lovely person. There's no good in that old nature. Paul says, I know within my flesh there dwelleth no good thing. Now, will you believe God that there's no good in you at all? My friend, there's nothing in you that's good. Oh, I know that hurts a great many people. That's a shoe that really pinches, isn't it? To think that God didn't find any good in us and there's never going to be any good in us. And that's the reason you and I have to have a new nature. That's the reason for that, because friends, you and I just can't produce anything good. He found nothing in us, nothing whatsoever. And He never expected that that old nature to ever produce anything good. In fact, He's eventually going to get rid of it. We need a new nature. And that is the thing that caused God to come down and deliver these people. There was no good in them, no good at all. He redeemed them because He heard their cry. And God saw our desperate condition and saved us. And then God had a covenant. I mentioned it a moment ago in that most familiar verse, John 3:16. Long before I came into the world, God the Father so loved the world that He gave His only begotten Son. And the Son agreed to come and die, and the Father agreed to save any that would trust Jesus. And He didn't wait for me to get here to talk it over with Vernon McGee and say, now look here, boy, what do you think about this plan? If it pleases you, I'll go through with it. God didn't do that. God says, and I want to be brutally frank with you, God says, here it is. Take it or leave it. This is my salvation that I offer you. He made a covenant, and anyone that'll trust Christ, He'll save them. A little Scotch lady who had worked hard, taken in washings years ago, sent a boy away to the university, and he came home for vacation, and that was in the days when the university was going modern and liberal. And so when he came, why, he had a few doubts, and he was a little arrogant, you know, but he didn't really want his mother to know too much. But one morning, she was fixing his breakfast. She's telling about how wonderful God was to save her, and she knew she was saved. And this young fella just couldn't take any more of it. So he said, look, Mama, you don't seem to realize how really small you are in this universe, and that you really don't amount to very much. Then he gave her quite a lecture on astronomy, how big the universe was and how little she was. And he said, why, if you lost your soul, God wouldn't miss it at all. It wouldn't amount to anything. Well, she didn't say anything. She just kept waiting on the boy till finally she got everything on the table. Then she sat down and she said, I've been thinking over, son, what you said. You were right. My little soul doesn't amount to much, and if I lose it, I wouldn't lose much, and God wouldn't lose much, but says, you know, if He doesn't save me, He's going to lose more than I would lose. The boy says, what do you mean? Well, she said, He promised that if I would trust Jesus, He'd save me. And he'll lose his word. He'll break his word. He'll lose his reputation and his character if he doesn't make good. You're right. I don't lose much, but he's going to lose a great deal. And friends, God's not going to lose a great deal. God's going to make good. And that's the thing that he's saying. Not that the children of Israel are attractive, but he is saying that he's come down now to redeem them because he has heard their cry. And that appealed to him. There's nothing lovely that appealed in those people. And there's nothing lovely in us that causes him to save us. And he did make a covenant with Abraham, Isaac, and Jacob. And God has agreed to save any that'll trust Jesus, because it was on that condition that he came to this earth to die. God so loved. And it's that love provided a redemption. And God doesn't save by love. He saves by grace. Now, grace is love in action. It's easy to sit on the sidelines and talk about loving. God didn't do that. God's demonstrated his love to us today. Now, will you notice the last verse? And God looked upon the children of Israel, and God had respect unto them. Now, we come to the third chapter of the book of Exodus. Now, in the third chapter, we have this very arresting story of the burning bush. It's the call of Moses, and the second 40 years in Midian now comes to an end. And this burning bush is the turning point, of course. Now let me begin reading at verse 1. Now this is chapter 3 of Exodus. Have you ever noticed the great chapter 3s of the Bible? I've often wanted to run a series on the great third chapters of the Bible. But there's so many things I've never been able to get around to preach on that are in the Word of God. Genesis 3, John 3, Romans 3, and here is Exodus 3, and it's the burning bush. Now will you notice? Now Moses kept the flock of Jethro, his father-in-law, the priest of Midian, and he led the flock to the backside of the desert, and came to the mountain of God, even to Horeb. And the angel of the Lord appeared unto him in a flame of fire out of the midst of a bush. And he looked, and behold, the bush burned with fire, and the bush was not consumed. Now that bush has always, frankly, been considered a picture of the nation Israel. They've been in the fire of persecution from the very beginning. Here they are in it right now, down in the land of Egypt. And down through the centuries, that's been their experience. They've been in the fire, but like that burning bush, they've never been consumed. And isn't that interesting? Other great nations that have never gone through the fire as they have already disappeared. By the way, when was the last time you saw a Midianite? He's down in the land of Midian. Have you seen the flag of Midian? Do you know anything about the government of Midian? I must confess that I know nothing about this. It's gone. It's disappeared, friends. But the burning bush is certainly typical of these people. Now will you notice? And the angel of the Lord appeared unto him in a flame of fire out of the midst of a bush. And here, the angel of the Lord, in my book, in the Old Testament, is none other than the pre-incarnate Christ. Now, I'm not even prepared to debate that. There are certain convictions that I've come to in my ministry that I just don't go back and debate them anymore. I'm not prepared to debate whether 2 + 2 = 4. They told me that at school. I accepted it. Been working on that supposition now for over half a century. And it's worked out all right. So if you don't think 2 + 2 = 4, you go to somebody else to argue it and don't come to me, because to me, 2 + 2 = 4. And the angel of the Lord in the Old Testament is the pre-incarnate Christ. Now, if you haven't come to that point, then I'm not prepared to argue with you, although I think I could give you my argument. But the important thing is to get the great message that is here. Now, will you notice? And behold, the bush burned with fire, and the bush was not consumed. And Moses said, I will now turn aside and see this great sight, why the bush is not burned. And when the Lord saw that he turned aside to see, God called unto him out of the midst of the bush. I thought it was the angel. It was. Well, didn't the angel call? Yes. Well, then why does it say God called? Because it's the Lord Jesus, friends, and he's God. And he said, Moses, Moses. And he said, here am I. And he said, draw not nigh hither. Put off thy shoes from off thy feet, for the place whereon thou standest is holy ground. Here is a man brought up in the court of Pharaoh, trained in the culture and civilization of that day, and it was a great one. He has spent now 40 years in the wilderness, and he's had a great training out there, but you know he doesn't know enough to take off his shoes. Doesn't know enough to do that. How many people today, they are learned in the wisdom of this world, but they are so ignorant of God, so ignorant of his word, and now he has to be rebuked and told to take off his shoes. Take off your shoes, for the place whereon thou standest is holy ground. God now is teaching him a great lesson that has to do with the holiness of God. Moreover, he said, I am the God of thy father, the God of Abraham, the God of Isaac, and the God of Jacob. And Moses hid his face, for he was afraid to look upon God. Now, when we say that he could look upon God, he could look upon the revelation of God. The Lord Jesus, when he came to this earth, actually was veiled in human flesh. It can still be said, no man hath seen God at any time. The only begotten Son in the bosom of the Father, he hath exegeted him. He's led him out in the open, where now you can know God. And the only way you can know him, of course, is through the Lord Jesus Christ. Now we read, and the Lord said, I have surely seen the affliction of my people which are in Egypt, and I have heard their cry by reason of their taskmasters, for I know their sorrows, and I am come down to deliver them out of the hand of the Egyptians and to bring them up out of that land into a good land, a large, unto a land flowing with milk and honey. God, when he redeems, he does not only redeem from something, but always unto something. We have been saved from sin unto heaven and unto holiness also. Until next time, may God richly bless you, my beloved.
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However you hop aboard the Bible bus, you know we love to hear it. That small bit of information is also a big help to us as we follow God's lead in taking His whole word to His whole world. So thanks in advance. I'm Steve Schwetz, and I'll meet you back here next time as together we go through the Bible.

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1: What does the husband owe to the wife? He owes her love. He owes to her leadership. He owes to her loyalty. What does the wife owe to the husband? A submissive relationship, a supporting relationship, a sharing relationship. Try it. I promise you, on the authority of the Word of God, it'll put music in your marriage, and it'll tune up a tired marriage.
0: Welcome to Love Worth Finding, featuring the timeless truth of the gospel found in the practical teaching of Adrian Rogers. In part one of today's message, we discussed the music of marriage. The man takes the lead and the woman takes the harmony. Yet over time, marriages may fall out of tune. As our relationships endure hardships and children and other life changes, we may find ourselves tired and worn. How do we put the music back in our marriages? If you have your Bible, turn to Ephesians chapter 5, beginning at verse 22, as Adrian Rogers

0: Andrew shares part two of this encouraging message, Tuning Up Tired Marriages.
1: Many do not have a magnificent marriage. Many do not even have a mediocre marriage. Many have a miserable marriage. Now, I want us to do something about that, because the devil knows that if he can hurt us at home, he can hurt us all over. He can hurt us everywhere. He can hurt us in the church, in the school, in society, in the nation, if he has hurt us at home. And so, Satan, and you know it is true, levels his biggest artillery at our homes. Isn't that right? Indeed, that is true. Now, that doesn't mean that you're doing something wrong. It may mean that you're doing something right, and the devil is trying to stop it. Now, what Christ is to the church, the husband is to be to his wife. And what the church is to Christ, then the wife is to be to her husband. With that in mind, gentlemen, let's start with you first. I'll start with me. What am I to do if I would tune up my marriage? Well, I am to be to Joyce what Jesus is to the church. I am to give to Joyce what Jesus gives to the church. Now, that means three major things. First of all, it means leadership. Look, if you will, in verse 23, for the husband is the head of the wife. Do you see that, lady? Do you see that, sir? The husband is the head of the wife. How is he the head of the wife as Christ is the head of the church? Did you know Jesus never makes me do anything? And, sir, you are going to be in severe difficulty if you think that when the Bible says you are the head, you read that to say, I am the boss. I am the dictator. No, no, no, no. Jesus is not the dictator of the church. He's the head of the church. And if the wife refuses to follow, then we're going to see that she's going to reap repercussions. But he never forces me to do anything. And any husband who takes that attitude of the dictator is going to see that his home is in severe trouble. He goes around with using the Bible as a club rather than a sword, saying, I am the head, submit! We talk a lot about the chain of command in the home. It's not so much the chain of command as it is the chain of responsibility. To be the head means that you accept the responsibility. Sir, on your desk as a husband is a sign which says, the buck stops here. And I want to tell you, mister, if your home is wrong, it is probably because you are wrong. That brings me to the second thing. Look at it here, if you will, in verse 25. Not only does he tell the husbands to lead, but he tells the husbands to love. Husbands, love your wives, as Christ also loved the church. Now, what kind of love is this? We think of romance. He's not talking about romance here at all. What kind of love is this? First of all, it is passionate love. Now, romance may be included, but he's not talking about it here. The word for love here is not the word for erotic love. It is for sacrificial, self-giving love, passionate love. You see, Jesus loved the church enough to die for the church. You ought to love your wife enough to die for her. Oh, you say, I do. Well, do you? Well, I'll tell you one way I can find out. Do you live for her? Don't come around here telling me you die for her if you don't live for her. You see, a man willing to die for his wife shows it by the way that he lives for his wife. And you don't have to die physically to die to your pride, ambition, ego, and your own particular proclivities and put your wife first. You are to love her with a protecting love. And you need to protect her in many ways. You need to protect her emotionally. You need to protect her physically. She is not physically as strong as you. That doesn't mean that she is not worth as much as you are, because the Bible calls her the weaker vessel. Silk is worth more than denim, but it's more fragile, but more beautiful, more delicate. But you see, dear friend, God has given the husband to protect. And listen, you owe her providing love. Look, if you will, in verse 29, because here's the way you protect. For no man ever hated his own flesh. He nourishes his flesh. He cherishes his flesh, even as the Lord, the church. Now, to cherish, I told you already in this series, means to warm with body heat. And to nourish means to nurture. It means to feed, to mature. You see, when you're cold, don't you want to be warmed? And when you're hungry, don't you want to be fed? What the Apostle Paul is saying by divine inspiration is, see to it that her needs are met. Seek to satisfy her as you would want yourself satisfied, and strangely, you will be satisfied. You see, a man, I tell you, is sick who does not want to care for his own body. And a man is committing suicide who does not care for his own body. And a man is committing matrimonial suicide who does not care for the needs of his wife. The problem is that, gentlemen, we fail to think of our wives as a part of us. I mean, we think of them as apart from us. So many a man thinks of his wife as a possession, like his car. And when he gets a new car, he shows it off. Dear friend, your wife is a part of you, just like we're part of the Lord Jesus Christ. Look in verse 30, for we are members of His body, of His flesh, and of His bones. Friend, I want to tell you, when you hurt, Jesus hurts. He's touched with the feeling of your infirmity. And so it is that husbands are to love their wives. Now, here's a third thing, Mr. You owe your wife. Not only do you owe to her leadership, you're the head. Not only do you owe to her love, you owe to her loyalty. Loyalty. Look at it in verse 30. For we are members of His body, of His flesh, and of His bones. And for this cause shall a man leave his father and mother, and shall be joined unto his wife. The word literally means welded, fused to his wife. And they two shall be one flesh. The word leave speaks of the priority of marriage. The word be joined speaks of the permanence of marriage. One flesh speaks of the purpose of marriage. It's all right there. That's God's plan. It is loyalty. Again, I want to say the highest of all human relationships, contrary to popular opinion, is not mother-child, nor is it child-parent. It is husband and wife. Hope you understand that. There is no other human relationship like this. Never, ever is it said of anyone else that they are one flesh. And so that speaks of the priority of marriage, and to be joined speaks of the permanence of marriage. Divorce is never the plan of God. Never the plan of God. You show me a young married couple that get married with divorce as an option, and I'll show you a home that has a great, great potential for disintegration. You just take the word divorce and cut it out of your dictionary. Just cut it out of your mind. You say, but if we have problems, maybe we ought to get a divorce and start all over again. Listen to me. Couples that get divorced and couples that don't get divorced have basically the same kinds of problems. The difference is not in the problems that people have. The difference is in the word commitment. Commitment. It is not your love that sustains your marriage. Now, if you don't hear anything else, you listen to me. It is not your love that sustains your marriage. It is your marriage that sustains your love. Marriage is a commitment. Somebody says, well, I owe it to myself to be happy. What do you mean you owe it to yourself to be happy? When you went to the marriage altar, you made a vow. You owe it to God to keep your vow. You owe it to your wife. You owe it to your children. The Bible says what God hath therefore joined together, let not man put asunder. You say, well, it's happened to me already. Take the broken pieces and give them to God. You can't unscramble eggs. I'm not trying to make you feel that I'm heaping more sorrow and more pain upon your head. I'm not trying to do that. But I'm trying to tell you couples that are married right now that you need to find a way to work it out in the grace of God. Do all that you can do to work it out in the grace of God. There's only one higher commitment. It's not business. It's not your position. It's not your service. There's some men more committed to the family store or to the business than they are to their wives. My dear friend, one flesh speaks of the purpose of marriage. We come together. We're not just talking about physically one flesh. If that's all one flesh means to you, just a sexual union, oh, my friend, there's a little difference in that than animals cohabitating together. That's not love, that's lust. I don't care how much moonlight and roses there may be. What our Lord is saying here, one flesh, how? Spiritually. One flesh, psychologically. One flesh, physically. And the marriage relationship of coming together where there is the blending of lives and the union of bodies is going to be either the nicest or the nastiest of all human relationships. Lawn in front of your house, that beautiful sod, that's so pretty there. But if somebody gets a shovel and takes part of it and throws it on the living room rug, it's just plain dirt. All depends on where it is and what it is. Marriage is honorable and the bed undefiled, but adulterers and whoremongers, God will judge. God is not trying to keep you from sex. God is trying to keep sex for you. And every time God says, thou shalt not, he's just saying, don't hurt yourself. And every time God says, thou shalt, he's saying, help yourself to happiness. When the Bible says, flee fornication, thou shalt not commit adultery, God is not a prude. God loves you so much. He wants you to have the best. You kids, listen to this old preacher now. Save yourself for the one you married. You'll be so glad you did. So glad you did. You eat your cake now, you'll have a crummy tomorrow. Brother, stay pure. The Bible teaches premarital chastity, postmarital fidelity, and a man-woman relationship only. That's God's plan. You're not going to improve on it. My dear friend, you're not going to change it. God's not going to bend his rules for you or anybody else. One flesh. All the kids today talk about free love. Friend, it's not free. There's no such thing as free love. Jesus loves the church. It wasn't free. He died for the church. That's what love is. It's commitment. It is not free. And these kids talk about going all the way. The sad thing is that's just what they don't do. They don't go all the way. All they do is to go a part of the way and disgrace and debauch and besmirch something that is so wonderful and so beautiful. For this cause shall a man leave his father and his mother. That's the priority of marriage. And cleave unto his wife. That's the permanence of marriage. And they too shall be one flesh. That is the purpose of marriage. And therefore, a husband owes to his wife loyalty, loyalty, loyalty. Let's look and see what the relationship of a wife to her husband is. If you just tune up a tired marriage, first of all, her relationship is to be, as the church is to Christ, a submissive relationship. We go back to Ephesians chapter 5 and look in verse 22, would you? Wives, submit yourselves to your own husbands as unto the Lord. How opposite this is to the ways of the world.
2: Women say, you mean I'm going to submit to him? Not me. Not me. I'm not submitting to anybody. I know my rights. Dear friend, when you talk about your rights, number one, you're so foolish. Because, you see, as a Christian, you don't have any rights. What rights does a dead man have? We're crucified with Christ. We belong to him. We're not our own.
1: We're bought with a price. But the second thing is that when you refuse God's plan, you don't help yourself, you hurt yourself. I mean, for example, let's look at feminism, the feminist movement. Now, they have many good arguments. I mean, much of feminism is a rebellion against men that have failed. And I admit that. But we need to correct the problem and not throw away the Word of God. You see, listen, God loves you, dear lady. God loves you. What has the wisdom of this world done for us? Are homes better today because of the feminist movement? I'm talking about the unwillingness to assume the God-given place in the home. Are homes better? Of course not. Of course not. You see, when a woman fails to submit according to God's plan, first of all, she's going to have problems with God. Hey, by the way, if you're a feminist here, I mean one of these radical feminists who don't accept what God has written here, don't write me any letters. Just take the time when you write the letter and just read Ephesians 5 and then write God a letter if you want to, okay? I am talking to you, dear friend, about the Word of God. Wives, submit to your own husbands. You'll have difficulty with God because you're in rebellion against God. You're going to have difficulty with your husband. You will never be to your husband what God made you to be, and God made you to be a help meet for him. You are to be his completer, not his competer. And you're going to have difficulty with your children, and I'll tell you why. Because God only gives authority to those who are under authority, and if you never learn to be under, God will never make you over. You'll never have authority in the home. You are building rebellion into the lives of your kids, and you will pay dearly for failing to obey the Word of God. But I'll tell you what else. Not only are you going to have difficulty with God, not only are you going to have difficulty with your husband, not only are you going to have difficulty with children, but my dear friend, you're going to have personal difficulty because you're never going to have your deepest needs truly met. Yours, number one, my friend, is a submissive relationship. That does not mean that you are inferior one whit. Submission does not mean inferiority any more than I'm inferior to a policeman when I turn right and he tells me to turn right. He's just simply, in that case, the delegated appointed authority. Secondly, not only do you owe to your husband a submissive relationship, but you owe to him a supporting relationship. Jesus has given his work to us. To us. I mean, he has no hands but our hands. He has no feet but our feet. And I am here because I love my Lord in submission to my Lord, but supporting my Lord. And I am a part of him. I want his name exalted. I want his cause to go up. Lady, that's your relationship to your husband, a submissive relationship, a supportive relationship, but oh, listen, a sharing relationship. Look at it. Look at it here in the Word of God, for we are members of his body, of his flesh, of his bones. What a wonderful, wonderful relationship Christ and the church share, the most intimate of all relationships. There's emotional sharing. There's financial sharing. He has committed his riches to me. There is responsibility sharing. He has given the Great Commission to me. Hey, mister, you've got rooms to rent upstairs unfurnished if you don't bring your wife in and share with your wife. There is nothing that Jesus doesn't share with the church. He said, I don't call you any more servants, but friends. The servant doesn't know what his master does. Our Lord manifests himself to us. And therefore, husbands and wives are to share together. You say, well, Brother Rogers, I don't want that. I'll tell you what I want, Pastor.
2: I want to be free.
1: You do? May I ask you a question? When is a train more free? When it's on the tracks, or when it's off the tracks trying to go through the meadow? You see, God's plan, God's way, is not the way to stultify you, not the way to head you off. It is God's way to give you glorious, glorious liberty. What does the husband owe to the wife? He owes her love. He owes to her dear friend leadership. He owes to her loyalty. What does the wife owe to the husband? A submissive relationship. A supporting relationship. A sharing relationship. Try it. I promise you, on the authority of the Word of God, it'll put music in your marriage. And it'll tune up a tired marriage. Let's pray. Father God, I pray, Lord, that you'd help us to learn, just to learn what your Word says. Lord, I've not tried this morning to be cute or creative, but just, dear Lord, to take your Word and explain it. Lord, I pray that husbands and wives together today would just come to make the commitment, Lord, that you want us to make. In Jesus' holy name.
0: Amen. And our prayer here at Love Worth Finding is that if you are married, this message by Adrian Rogers has given you a glimpse of how to get a tune-up for a tired marriage. 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
0: We love reading a note from a friend of the ministry who wrote this. 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

0: It's not the world God made. This is Ken Ham, editor of the apologetic and faith-building The New Answers books. Our world is filled with beauty and ugliness. So much life and so much death. Why is it like this? Well, this isn't the world God made. Genesis tells us God created a perfect world, a very good creation, free from death and suffering. It was a perfect paradise. But everything changed when Adam rebelled against God. His choice brought death and suffering into creation. Now all of creation groans. But that's not the end. Jesus, the God-man, took our penalty of death on the cross so we could be saved. Someday, those who trust Christ will live forever in a new heaven and earth where there will be no more death or suffering.
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2: Clapham has an unusual father. A father who makes him steal.
1: I'll distract the clerk. You swipe him.
2: But Clapham also has an unusual friend named Harry.
3: 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He's going to use you to do great things.
2: But this friendship meets the ultimate test when Clapham is forced to steal from Harry's family. The Boy of Mount Rigi on the next Lamplighter Theater.

beside the highway, begging. His eyes were blind, the light he could not see.

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And he realized the power of God fell upon him. I believe that same thing could happen to a little old silly girl that gets a match in her hand and gets ready to strike it. God could paralyze your arm forever. And I wouldn't blame God if he did. Brother, that's depravity and that's Noah's day. You were the signs of the coming of our Lord. You were fulfilling. I'll tell you something else he said. He's going to come when they think not. There's many people who have never had a thought. And there are many people who never have a decent thought. They're not going to be thinking. Listen, when Jesus comes, it's going to be a complete surprise to Corpus Christi. They'd never believe it. They'll drive by the people's church and the lights may go on. They say, that's strange. None of the grown people are left. But there might be some little lonely girls. I will it to you. You can have them as roll off in my house right over there. I won't need it anymore. I'll have something far better than that. Then you can just destroy everything you want to destroy. But remember this, your destruction is just ahead. I'm just telling you how it's going to be. The Bible.

0: said he's going to be like that.
1: I want to talk with you a little bit about this.
0: Noah had three sons.
1: You reckon how much liberty they had? I imagine Brother Noah said, all right, Shem, Ham, Japheth, we're working on the ark today. Next morning he got up and he said, Ham, you go work the garden. We work on the ark. I don't imagine those boys ran around too much, do you? I don't imagine they had what you call liberty and freedom, but I tell you what they did have. They had a ticket and a passport in the ark. I imagine the boys and girls came by and said, huh, look at that old man, old fuddy-duddy, poor old ignorant, stupid fool. Yeah, I imagine if they'd had a State Department, they'd have said, we ought to take those boys away from him. Got after making them slave, building a boat 100 miles from the closest water to take to float the ark. How crazy can a man be? Not as crazy as you think he is. And some of you think I'm a little crazy, but telling you Jesus is just fixing to come, but he's coming. Whether you're ready or not ready, won't make a lick of difference, brother. He'll run right on time. Shem, Ham, and Japheth, don't feel sorry for them. I'll tell you something else. They did find them a nice girl apiece. But they only had one. And it just so happened that the four men that went in the ark all had just one wife apiece. And into the ark, God said one day, come, thou Noah. Let me ask you this. Reckon what the people thought about the ark. Don't you imagine he was the laughing stock, Brother Noah was the laughing stock of all the people of his generation? That's about the way it is when you preach the coming of Christ. Did you know that I could not enter 1 out of 10 churches in Corpus Christi and preach what I'm preaching tonight without being thrown out? I know what I'm talking about. I've been here 29 years. Did you know there are not many churches that let you preach on the coming of Jesus? They don't believe it. Would you let me tell you the story of a little boy? I've told it before, but my imagination sometimes runs. Little boy came up. Mr. Noah? What you doing? Oh, he said, son, we're building an ark. What's an ark? Well, he said, son, it's going to be a big boat. And it's going to be a place when the flood comes. And we're going to get in, and we're going to stay in it till the flood is over, and we'll all be safe. And everybody on the outside of the ark is going to drown. I can see a little fellow just literally blaze with consternation and amazement. You don't mean it. Oh, yes, son, I do mean it, too. He said, I never heard of such a thing. But he said, son, I'm telling you the truth now. Well, he said, I'll tell you what, I need to be in there, don't I? He said, you sure do, son. And we'll build enough room for you. You've got to believe, though, that sin is real, judgment's coming, and the ark is the only place to hide. That's the gospel. Little boy said, I talked to Daddy about it. Beat it down the side of the hill, and that day when Daddy came in from his big shop or business or office, or his executive position, little boy said, Dad, have you ever met Mr. Noah? Mr. Noah. You mean that old man up the hill there? Yes, sir. He said, listen, that old man's crazy. You haven't been up there, have you?
2: Yes, sir.
0: That's a religious nut. Son, listen, do you realize that he says it's coming a flood and the only place he hides that boat he's building up there, he never built a boat before in his life, and it's 100 miles from water to take the float to thing. Son, let me tell you something. There's never been a drop of rain falling on the earth, never been a clap of thunder, never been a streak of jagged. Now listen, don't you ever go up there again. You understand that? The little boy said, yes, sir, but I know one thing. He seemed like a good man. He just stopped working long enough to tell me all about it. And Daddy, I know you don't believe it, but I just kind of believe where things are getting, the way they're looking. We might need a place to hide one of these days. And he said, you better mind me, son. And sure enough, are you listening? One day, when the ark was finished with gopher wood and pitch within and without with pitch, and that pitch means the blood, that's the propitiation for us right there. You read about it in the New Testament. He is the propitiation. God, I think, stood on the edge of that old hill of sin and looked down across a wicked, ungodly nation. Imaginations of their hearts were evil always, continually. I'm sure the music was bad. Adultery, sin, filth. illicit marriages relate, all of it. There it was. Homosexuality. I guarantee you it's homosexuality.
1: That's what, not only in Lot's day, not only in Lot's day, but all of those sins had come up and boiled up. God said the end is here. And one day God said, Noah, I'm going to give an invitation. And said, come thou, Noah. And Noah didn't argue. Noah didn't say, wait a while. Noah didn't say, I got to run an errand. Noah didn't say, I got to finish up. Listen, the Bible said, and Noah went in the ark. And behind Noah came three boys. And behind three boys came three wives. And then in came Mrs. Noah. That's eight souls. Eight souls, that's all. You'd say, brother, we lost mighty few. Yeah, I know. But I tell you what, it's the whole family. And that shows you what you can do when you live right. You can win your family to Christ. You daddy sitting out there, I guarantee you, if you'll live right and pray right, read the Bible to your family, you'll win that family to Christ. We've turned too much it over to the women. Men run loose in the world with their evil habits and with their rebellion and with their worldliness and say, all right, wife, you take them to Sunday school or something else. Brother, men need to be the leaders. And you pay the price for not leading your boy or your daughter. The husband is to be the head, the spiritual head of the home. Let's see the story now. They walked in. It wasn't in the rain for 7 days. They didn't go through the water to get in the ark. They went in dry shod. And the Bible said, and it's there in the 7th chapter, and the Lord shut the door. Did you realize there's another door fixing to shut now, and it's going to be the door of grace? The church door is closing. We've had the church in the world for nearly 2,000 years, and now we've got the world in the church. And the old church used to wear modestly her righteous clothes, but not anymore. She played hands with the world, flirted with the world, and the world came in, and the churches became popular. But they've lost out with God. And Ichabod's been written on the door. The glory's gone. Power's gone. Used to be a time when the church was sort of a sheepfold. Now then it's a menagerie. Got everything in town in it. Just come on and join. Come on and join. I sing the song, you know, come and dine. But a lot of people sing come and dine. Just come on and dine anytime. Just come on in. We'd be glad to have you. The old church is weak. And wicked and worldly today. I'll tell you something else. It's easier to build. You'll build the wrong kind of church faster than you will the right kind. Now think about this. Hamsters. You ever seen a hamster? Little old ratty looking outfit? A hamster. Man, you can raise hamsters a lot faster than you can horses, but what you got when you get through hamsters or rats. Isn't that it? And you can raise up a church that's false a lot quicker because the world will help you. But I tell you, they'll give you no help in building a spiritual church. No, sir. I just dropped something to you. And brother, don't think that I'm complaining, because unless God draws them, they can't come any help. Can you imagine anybody having $2 million worth of improvements in miraculous buildings? The big two-story, the two-story school, and then this auditorium, and do it all in 1 year's time, and yet no television set wanted, our station wanted the story. No newspaper gave a write-up so far as coming out the editorial writer or the feature writer and said, Brother Roy, this is fantastic. This is absolutely amazing to think. You think somebody wanted the story? Nah, they don't want that stand we're taking. And you think I'm going to flirt with that bunch? Why, they can have their garbage sheet and run with it. If I ever get one, it'll just be to wrap the garbage in. You say, I was reading you, I don't depend on the world's publicity, buddy. If God doesn't see us through, we won't go through. I don't imagine Noah got too much publicity. I don't imagine the photographers from the nearby city came to photograph his, unless they did it in mockery. But I'm not through yet. Don't feel too sorry for Brother Noah here. I mean, don't send your messages of condolence to Shem, Ham, and Japheth. Poor little Noah boys. Don't worry about them. They'll be all right. They'll be alive when that bunch of rock and rollers are dead. And so one day, after they got in the ark, boom, boom, boom. What's that? Thunder. The first clap in the history of the world. God thunders his wrath against a dirty world. Little children run to mother and said, Mother, what was that? What is that coming from up yonder in that old cloud? I don't know, son. I don't know. And about that time, a great streak of fire whipped across the heaven and played from cloud to ground and cloud to cloud. And the little child ran and said, Mama, the heavens are on fire. And the mother was just as scared as the little child. That's the way you're going to be when Jesus winds this thing up. Oh, I know you're brave now.
2: Don't make me any difference. If I go to hell or go to hell, I'll at least be with my crowd.
1: Yep, Tuffy. You wait, bud. God will tenderize your rebellious soul one of these days. You think you're not getting by with anything. God's going to have the last word. The little children began to run to mother and daddy. I see him now coming home from the office. Oh, brother. He closed his office, told his secretary, said, beat it, there's something strange happening. Rain, big drops of rain falling. Falling, falling, falling. And visibility went to zero. And the people begin to climb hills. And the husbands desperately begin to wrap their families up and head up the hill.
2: No umbrellas in those days because they never had a rain.
1: No storm cellars, Brother Raymond, because they never had a storm. Nobody was ready. Oh, wait a minute. There was somebody ready. But they're inside the ark. And up the hills they go, climbing, crying, pleading, little children being sucked out in the undercurrent, and mother screaming and said, I couldn't hold him. I couldn't hold him. Go! The daddy said, well, let's save all we can. Let's keep going. Let's keep going. And up the hills. You think, brother, I'm making up something. I'll guarantee you, there's been proved by everybody there's been a flood on this country and all over the world. There's marine life on the top of the mountain. How'd it get up there, huh? You think a big fish decided to climb mountains? Come on, don't be that silly. I'll tell you how he got up there. He got up in the water. Right up in the flood. No doubt about that, buddy. Been proved. They don't have to show me the ark. They say she's in a frozen position and so forth and condition, and one of these days we'll get to look. I don't have to look at it. All I got to do is look at Genesis chapter 6 and 7. I got it made. We need to be warned that judgment is coming, and it's coming soon. Now then, let's get the picture. Families are together. They're plotting, planning, and no need. It's all over now. There's no way. But I see a little boy. He's not a little boy anymore. He's grown. And the old heads are together. And they're really plotting. I mean, food is scarce and folks are hungry. Starving. And there they are. Maybe two or three men inside saying, fellas, what do you think we can do now? What can we do now? I mean, I don't know what to do. I mean, I don't know where we can go. The water's coming. Still raining, floods rising, and about that time the door opened, and the little boy came in and said, Dad, you remember the old man Noah? You remember that? Yes, son. He said, Dad, do you suppose this is what he told me about? You remember what I told you when I came? He said the flood is coming, and everybody outside the ark could wash away. Is this it? The wild-eyed daddy looked at each other and he said, well, son, it could be. And then it's time for the boy to speak, isn't it? Daddy, let me tell you something. If you'd have let me, I'd have been in the ark right now. And when I drown and you see my body come floating by, it's because you made fun of God's preacher. You better be careful, little girls. You better be careful. I'll guarantee you these. You say, well, my preacher don't preach. That may be the reason you're in the shape you're in right now, too. If he'd have preached to you and warned you and presented Jesus Christ to you, maybe you'd have gotten saved and would never come here in the first place. But since you're here, we want you to be saved. We're going to invite you into the ark to come to Jesus. He's our ark. Noah, Mrs. Noah, Shem, Ham, and Japheth, their three precious wives are floating on top. And you can't imagine. I think, without a doubt, I can see the people coming up the hillside. I really think I can. Doesn't strain my imagination at all. Hey! Mr. Noah! Mr. Noah! Hey! Who shut the door? God closed the door. Noah had nothing to do with the door. Neither do I. And brother, when God closes the door, it's closed. But I got good news for you. I believe it's open tonight. Why, he said, behold, I stand at the door. And knock. If any man will hear my voice, will open the door, I'll come in and sup with him, and he with me. Here's the thing that's sad. And yet you girls seem to be coming to life. A lot of you new ones, you're listening. And that's good. But did you know you can preach like this, and sometimes people will sleep right through the message. You know why? Dead in trespasses and in sin. The devil has done his deadening work on the mind. He's blacked them out. He's left that depraved and reprobate mind that cannot think about the Lord. Now you'd say, Brother Wolf, what's the final application? Here it is. The flood's coming. The Bible told me in the book of Thessalonians, there's a flood of fire coming to purify and purge this earth. There's coming a time of tribulation such as the world has never known or will never know again. There's going to be a battle of Armageddon, and there's going to be an invasion of the devil and his crowd against everything that's decent and right. There's going to be a tremendous rupture. I mean, the people are going to hate God. And the Bible said blood will come up to the horses' bridles. And it'll take months to bury the beast. You'd say, can't be. Oh, yes, it can be, because God said it would be. You'd say, but Brother Olof, don't you have a bright picture for us? Indeed I do. And I'm glad you've asked for it. Just before all of this junk breaks out, Christians are going to be lifted out. And we're going to be raptured, and so shall we ever be with the Lord. And the Bible said, comfort ye one another with these words. And so that's our hope, and that's our blessed hope. Yes, Jesus is coming again, and it'll be soon. He said everything would fail. Legislation, education, denomination, integration, recreation, name it. It's all failed to lift man from his sinful state. And Jesus is now ready to come and take out for himself. And we're going to hear the Eliezer call one of these days, pretty soon now. Calling the church home. And I do not believe that any of us will die if Jesus comes while we're living. We don't have to die. We'll be caught up. The Bible said, then they which are alive and remain shall be caught up together in the clouds with to meet the Lord in the air. And so shall we ever be with the Lord. And oh joy, oh delight, should he come without dying. No sickness, no dread, no fear, and no crying. Caught up in the clouds,

0: Lord Jesus. 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Amen. 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Amen.
1: I thought of a chapter, and I've got to close with this, in the book of Judges. This is one of the loneliest pictures that's ever been recorded. You talk about despair. Talk about loneliness. It's a mother, like a lot of mothers today, look out of the Venetian blinds to see, is my daughter coming up the sidewalk, but she didn't come. Is my wandering boy going to come home tonight? No, he'll not make it. Here's the story of a man, one of the great generals of his day. He had a mighty, mighty army. His name was Sisera. Judges, chapter 5, verse 27 and 28. At her feet he bowed. That's right, he bowed at the wrong altar. At her feet he bowed. He fell. He lay down. At her feet he bowed. He fell. Where he bowed, there he fell down dead. What are you bowing to tonight? Is it lust, sin, dope, filth, disobedience? There's where he said you'll die, and he fell dead. Now, verse 28, is that sweet, precious mother, the mother of Sisera, looked out at the window and cried through the lattice or the Venetian blind, why is this chariot so long in coming? Why tire the wheels of his chariots? Why can't I hear those big wheels turning? Why can't I hear the prancing of the horse's feet? My son, Sisera, has never failed to come home. Greatest soldier, I know, my son. And she looked hour after hour and day after day to see if her son was coming. Dear friends, he'll never come. He's been killed. But I'm thankful to God our Sisera hadn't been killed. And God our Savior will come rolling in his big carriage, and I'm going to get on board, little children, and ride home with him. That's our hope.
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1: And a very, very pleasant good day to each and every one of you. I'm Brother James, and I greet you once again in the name of our Lord and Savior Jesus Christ, the Lamb of God, which taketh away the sin of the world. For all have sinned and come short of the glory of God, and the wages of sin is death. But Christ Jesus came into the world to save sinners. And this is the gospel message, that if thou shalt confess with thy mouth the Lord Jesus, and believe in thine heart that God hath raised him from the dead, thou shalt be saved. For by grace are ye saved through faith, and that not of yourselves, it is the gift of God, not of works, lest any man should boast. Now all of that I have just quoted you, that is all contained within the pages of the Holy Bible. Christians believe it to be the pure and perfect Word of God. Professing Christians correct, revise, and change it. The enemies of Christianity attack it and say that the Bible is not the Word of God and cannot be trusted, much less believed in. And one of their primary arguments, one of the chief reasons they set forth for rejecting the truth of the Word of God, is the age-old hackneyed cliche that the Bible is not accurate scientifically, that science disproves the Bible. Now, what we are doing on the broadcast at present, we've had three broadcasts already, this will be our fourth, we'll have several more in this series. We are going to prove to you, if you're an honest man or woman, we are going to prove to you, if you are willing to consider fact instead of theory, that the Bible is indeed, beyond question, accurate scientifically. In fact, it is the only true science book on the face of this earth, in that it states the absolute facts without error concerning the observable physical universe. Now, we have showed already, we have taken three broadcasts to show the logical foundation for a belief in a creator. The Bible calls him God. We know him as God. Many years ago, in a college classroom, and things haven't changed, in a biology class, and this happens every day all across America, all around the world, over and over again, the same scene is repeated, but, well, this particular day, a professor was lecturing on his favorite subject. Whenever he didn't have an explanation for some mystery in the realm of biology, he always fell back upon the good old word, instinct. Well, on this particular occasion, as he was describing some fascinating fact of biological importance, one of the students asked him for the basic explanation, and automatically the good professor said, instinct. That's the standard reply when you don't know what you're talking about, when you don't have an answer, you say instinct. It's one of those words like nature. It means absolutely nothing, but it's supposed to sound like an answer, even though it's not. The professor was then asked by another student, Doctor, what is instinct? Which is kind of like saying, what is gravity or what is electricity? Nobody knows, and you're not supposed to ask. You're just supposed to accept those things as being answers when they're not. The professor said, instinct is inherited memory. Now, that's an amazing answer. And one Christian who happened to be in the classroom that day said, as you would expect someone with any sense to say, uh-huh, sure. Now, you know what happens. If you've been to college at all, some of you high school, probably it's that bad in junior high school now, you don't question the speculations. You don't question the nonsensical answers of these professors who professed themselves to be wise but became fools when they rejected God, because you're in for an argument. Now, the good doctor truly loved an argument in the class and always encouraged argument, so with glee he pounced on this rejoinder. He pointed a finger in the direction of the student and said, what do you mean, uh-huh? The student didn't like to be singled out like this. He wasn't looking for a fight. He said, excuse me, I wasn't thinking. I shouldn't have replied like that. And the doctor nodded to the class and said, "Not an uncommon phenomenon in this class. Nevertheless, when I said that instinct is inherited memory, you spoke up in the negative. Now, sir, can you defend your position?" To which the student said, "Yes, I think I can. I think the position is defensible, and I can give at least an illustration of a case of instinct that is not attributed to inherited memory." And he began to explain the conduct of a tiny spider, very common in the North Pacific coast. This small creature is not much bigger than an ordinary shoe button, but she makes her nest in the empty shell of any bivalve, from that large clam, that of a large clam, to one of a gigantic abalone. Now, this tiny spider has a remarkable technique of construction and rearrangement in the establishment of her home. She swings this shell, lying discarded in the vicinity, by two strong silken cables to the overhanging bough of some low shrub. This shell must be lifted from 12 to 20 inches above the ground in order that she may rear her brood in safety. The raising of this comparatively enormous mass of material is an engineering problem that can be comprehended only when we graduate it to the ratio of humanity. The spider weighs a fraction of an ounce. The shell may weigh half a pound. To show you a problem, let me give you this suggestion. If you had to raise 3,600 tons of concrete and steel, 1,800 feet in the air, how would you do it? You say, "I couldn't do it." Well, if you had the scientific knowledge and engineering technique sufficient to the job, you could do it. This little spider can do it. By true engineering ingenuity and application of a scientific principle, this little spider can lift the equivalent of 3,600 tons of concrete and steel 1,800 feet in the air by herself. Somewhere, this spider learned the law of physics that a drying object will shrink and contract. So, she locates her shell in relation to her bow and swings down, leaving behind her a thread as wet as she can make it. This thread she ties to one edge of the shell and waits for it to dry. The contraction of this drying thread raises this shell a tiny bit from the ground. The spider then swings down and puts another thread to the opposite edge of the shell and allows that to dry. Laboring thus incessantly, without rest, day or night, day after day, she spins innumerable threads, thus raising one edge after the other, perhaps a few microns at a time, and she gradually swings that shell into the position that she has selected. With superhuman patience, this busy artificer then spins her threads into a strong united cable until two slender ropes support her future home. She then lines the shell with silk, spins a waterproof covering over the hole, and cuts a tiny door in the outside. Entering into this home that ingenuity and patience have contrived, she settles down to rear her brood in peace and safety. Now, Professor, said the student, I've got a question for you. How did this spider know that a drying thread would shrink and contract and raise that shell? The professor replied, That's instinct. The student said, An instinct is inherited memory. The professor said, That's right. The student said, That means, then, that the spider inherited this knowledge from the mother, and the mother from the grandmother, and so on back to the first spider that did this. The professor nodded agreement to this inevitable conclusion. Then, sir, the student said, If all this is inherited memory, one spider learning it from the preceding generation, the first spider that ever did this sat down and figured it out. There can be no other conclusion. If instinct is inherited memory, then the first of every species and every order that possesses this innate wisdom so remarkable in the world of biology had the intelligence to study these laws and master them by reason. With a humorous gesture of resignation, the professor said, It seems in this case that my definition will not hold up. Now, having upset my definition, Perhaps you can tell us what instinct really is. Fortunately, it's not hard to find an answer to that question. Instinct is imparted wisdom. In the very dawn of creation, the Creator imparted to every creature the knowledge essential to survival in its own environment. With that conclusion, logic can find no fault, nor can science marshal one fact to refute it. Now, dogs may learn many tricks and perform them to perfection, but the memory of them is never inherited by the puppies that are born from these accomplished parents. Each puppy must in turn be painstakingly trained to learn the same trick over again, and inherited memory falls down. This case of the spider is just one case among the multiplied thousands of evidences of imparted wisdom that might be mentioned to demonstrate the amazing intelligence planted in the creatures that constitute the realm that men call nature. We studied many of these in our series on the God of Creation. Now this case demonstrates that there is a mind which controls even the minutest forms of life. In nature, we veritably see the workings and the presence of an omniscient and omnipresent God. This has been the testimony of the ages as far back as written records go. Now, when Abraham left Ur of the Chaldees, he saw the wonders of God in nature. When David the psalmist smote his harp in the quiet hush of the Judean hills, he sang, "The heavens declare the glory of God, and the firmament showeth his handiwork." So much of God in nature did David see, that without any of our modern astronomical learning, the psalmist could say of the sun, "His line is gone out through all the earth." This is absolutely cold fact. The earth would go hurtling off into the uttermost bounds of unlimited space, there to crash with some other vast body and thus perish, if the sun did not guide it on its orbit and direct it on a set line of travel through the solar system. Now the Bible, which owes none of its power or value to purely natural sources, teems with such references to the presence of God in the organized universe, the knowledge of which we call nature. The language of the stars is understood by every nation of men on all the face of the earth, as they testify of the presence of God in the cosmos. Indeed, it is contended by those children of Abraham who have descended through Ishmael that it was through this natural revelation that Abraham was called to follow God. The Bible simply says that God called Abraham out of Ur of the Chaldees, while the verbal history of the East purports to tell us how. Now, it's more true than the Muslim fables about Abraham. It's more true to say that Abraham learned to worship God and to believe through the ministry of Melchizedek, who was the priest of monotheism and the prophet of God. The two were friends, and we know that Melchizedek received the tithes from Abraham as the representative of God and as his minister. But it's interesting that the Muslim legend emphasizes the fact that these races and tribes of the desert are sensible to the influence of the stars as a contributing factor to human faith in deity. And even in these marvelous days of scientific advancement, falsely so called, we can still hear the cry of the great astronomer who saw so much that he exclaimed in wonder, "Truly, the undevout astronomer is mad." Natural science is the interpretation of the physical universe by the observations of trained men. A naturalist is simply an ordinary human being whose eyes are open and who sees what he looks at. Most of us rarely see what we look at, or perhaps it would be better to say that we do not observe what we see. The scientist, however, has been trained actually to see facts, to recognize them as such, and to correlate them in their relation with one another. Between scientists and various schools of science, there is not any disagreement concerning the facts of nature. The only disagreements are concerning the interpretations of those facts. The plain and unvarnished facts of nature all testify to the reality and presence of God in His creation. The distortion of these facts is the saddest evidence of the illogical method of atheism. Only the blind or willfully dishonest can enter into the study of science, accept things as they are, and doubt the existence of God. Even the eminent agnostic Huxley confesses himself, and I quote, utterly unable to conceive matter if there were no mind to feature that existence. That science demonstrates the existence of God is the clear testimony of many eminent men of science. Dr. Charles E. Sajoie wrote The Strength of Religion as Shown by Science, and he took as his main thesis, science demonstrates the existence of God. And he said in this book, and I quote, the creation of matter, of the universe, of the solar system, of the earth, and all living things, including ourselves, imposes the need of God in the whole physical domain, the cosmos, to account for any of the phenomena known to us. He said you can't account for anything you see apart from God. Call the roll of the American Association for the Advancement of Science, and among the 15,000 members, you can scarce find a man who will confess himself an atheist. Agnostics many, but atheists no. A company of eminent scientists of a generation ago, headed by a Dr. Millikan, who attained fame long before he isolated the atom, recently sent forth a signed statement to the press, and this signed statement that was released, newspapers didn't pick up on it, but Dr. Millikan, who isolated the atom, he said, in no uncertain terms, that he put his faith and belief in God as creator. The atomic age was the birth. The atomic age was ushered in. The atomic age began with Dr. Millikan. He said the atom came from God. It's a mistake to think that science is essentially atheistic. It is radically the opposite. Now, I know what you're thinking. If this is true, then why aren't all scientists Christians? Well, the same reason that some of you aren't Christians. You've set yourself up to be God. But many of these scientists are not Christians because of faulty technique. Much of our recently acquired knowledge depends, of course, upon a machine technology, but the balance comes to us from the proper application of technique and the clarity of conclusion. Now, let me give you an example of what I mean. I'm going to cite the very simple research technique, or the technique of research used in protozoology. Now, when we find water that we suspect contains certain interesting forms of life, there is a recognized procedure that must be followed. This water is cast, or taken and cast, with all the living matter into the bottom of a test tube, and the surplus water is drained off with a pipette. There is added to the small amount in the bottom of the test tube a few more centimeters of water impregnated with eosin Y, or eosin Y, E-O-S-I-N. This mild but persistent tissue stain will impregnate the entire morphology of any creature living in that water. After a few hours have lapsed to allow for the penetration, the specimen is again placed and in a tube and repeatedly rinsed in clear water. After this is done for the final time, we then have 2 or 3 centimeters of water in the bottom of the test tube containing an abnormal amount of living matter which is invisible to the unaided eye. Now, we draw out one drop of that water and place it on the concave surface of a glass slide. Over this cavity, a cover glass is cemented into place, and the finished slide is fitted into the mechanical stage of compound microscope. The eyes of the observer approach the ocular lenses of this almost miraculous instrument, and magnified some 2,000 times, this drop of water is turned into a miniature lake. In that clear background, we see pink creatures speeding about on the ordinary business of their daily living, unveiling their secrets to the eye of the delighted beholder, and thus we learn the nature of the life resident in that water. In other words, the technique of observation in protozoology is to observe the specimen through the microscope. That's clear enough for anyone. Now, suppose that the student had an improper technique. Let us say that his procedure was accurate up until the time he prepared the drop of water for observation on the glass slide, but Supposing the scientist now took his glass slide in his hand, and going to the laboratory bench, he laid down the microscope and peered at the instrument through the specimen. He looked at the microscope through the specimen instead of the specimen through the microscope. How long would it take a skilled observer to find out the nature of life in the water as long as he studied the instrument through the specimen instead of vice versa? Now, you can smile and say, nobody would be that foolish. But I've got to disagree with you. The universe in which we live is our specimen. The Bible is our microscope. When men study creation through the lens of the Word of God, their definitions are clear, their enlargements are magnificent, and their conclusions are scientific and accurate. But when a man uses the universe, which is his specimen, to study the Word of God, which is his magnifying glass, he has reversed the proper procedure, and so his definitions are fogged, the matter is distorted, and confusion results. No scientist can see clearly. No scientist can think straight unless he first sees God and then sees the universe through God. Thus, the difference between the scientist who is a Christian and one who is not is a matter of methods and not materials. The scientist who looks at the physical universe through the Bible sees all matter in its proper relationship to spiritual verities, but the man who seeks to look at the Bible through the physical world has a fogged and befuddled vision and is confused. Now, I can't emphasize that too strongly. It's a matter of method. If the telescope is reversed and the wrong end is placed to the eye, distant objects are indefinable and even the closest and most familiar things are warped and twisted out of their proper perspective. There are two revelations of God in the world. And it's imperative that we keep these revelations in their proper relationship to each other. The lowest and simplest revelation that God has made of himself is in the physical world that men call nature. But the natural testimony of the existence of God is unavailable to the general world of men. They must have a higher and clearer setting forth of his person than that. Because the natural revelation was not sufficient to lead men to God, God chose to give them a supernatural revelation. In witness of the truth of this fact, we are going to discuss the nations called heathen. Abominable practices abound, and incest abhorrent to the civilized world is common among them. Their lecherous conduct is frowned upon by every Christian nation. The manner of their hourly living can only be adequately termed as ungodly. Yet the heathen are in possession of nature, and we are not. They dwell in the palm of nature's hand. They recline upon her bosom in the watches of the night, and they wring their sustenance by travail and daring from her reluctant grasp. And yet, they have no true knowledge of God. So it's evident that the natural revelation of God is inadequate to fully set him forth. Hence, God has given to man a higher revelation of himself in the pages of the book called the Bible. It is the written revelation that came to man by the direct inspiration of the Holy Ghost that deserves the highest place in the thinking of men today. The works of God and the words of God are in perfect accord, but a man may read the works of God and fail to see God. But if he looks to the Word of God, he will never fail to see God, not only in the Word, but in his creation.

0: DW Today, a daily five-minute program dedicated to helping women with their life relationships. Hosted by veteran ladies conference speaker and the editor of Christian Womanhood magazine, Mrs. Loretta Walker. The closer a woman's heart is to the heart of God, the better able she is to thrive in her relationships with others. In that spirit, here's the host of CW Today, Mrs. Loretta Walker.
1: I'd like to share a thought with you about having a heart transplant. Now, when I say this, I'm thinking of, changing our heart because I do know a lady that had a heart transplant many years ago. She was a pastor's wife, and she had to take numerous drugs just to keep her heart, her body from rejecting the heart. And I thought that was a different thought. But what I'm talking about a heart transplant is when you read your Bible every day is really letting the Lord change your heart. And why I'm thinking about it is a couple days ago, I'd gotten up and had my usual devotions and thought I got something. But you know what happened is that morning I started getting aggravated at my husband because he was going to help me with a project. And when he was helping me, he started changing how I wanted to do it. And I thought, this is going to take longer. I just want to get this done. You know, I started getting aggravated with him that he, and I thought, you know what, Loretta, I guess you didn't get enough out of your Bible to, you know, you didn't have that heart transplant, because I do believe that when we're right with God, then we're right with all the people around us. And so that's why I'm talking to you about having a heart transplant on a daily basis. Ezekiel 11:19-20 says, "And I will give them one heart, and I will put a new spirit within you, and I will take the stony heart out of their flesh and will give them a heart of flesh, that they," and this is the reason why you want a heart transplant, "that they may walk in my statutes and keep mine ordinances and do them, and they shall be my people, and I will be their God." So that's why you want a heart transplant, because you want to walk in his statutes and keep his rules and ordinances. And then when he says they shall be my people, I know we're already his people, but I think this is a more intimate relationship with God where other people can tell that you've had been with him. So I just want to encourage all of us, when you read your Bible in the morning or if you read it at night, just make sure that you have a heart transplant. Let God teach you something that's different and new and make you a better person because of it. That should be our whole goal, is us being better people, us serving God and letting other people see that we have the right kind of a heart. You know, even in Ezekiel 36, further down in the book, it says, "Then I will sprinkle clean water upon you, and ye shall be clean from all your filthiness, and from all your idols will I cleanse you." And then he says, "A new heart also will I give you, and a new spirit will I put within you, and I will take away the stony heart out of your flesh, and I will give you an heart of flesh. And I will put my spirit within you, and cause you to walk in my statutes, and ye shall keep my judgments and do them." See, he says, when you get a heart transplant, when your heart is better, different, it's going to give you a new spirit. Do you get sometimes, are you like me and I get tired sometimes?

0: times of my spirit. You know, when I'm grouchy and when I'm hard to get along with, I just say, Lord, I'm sorry I'm like this. You know, renew a right spirit in me. Help me to have my heart right with you so that as I have my heart right with you, I keep right with all the people around me. I don't know if you get tired of me getting on this soapbox about your spirit and about you getting along with other people, but I really believe that when your heart's right, that you will get along. It might take a lot of work. You know, a right spirit is being forgiven of other people. My mind remembers Sunday, the lady that travels with me, her name is Jessica. I got in the truck and I was pretty frustrated because I made a silly mistake. And I was just saying, oh, brother, can you believe I did this? And she said, you know, as busy as you are, yeah, it would be understandable that you did it. I thought, oh, she had a heart transplant this morning because she's cutting me some slack and helped me to feel okay about my mistakes. See, that's what happens when we have a heart transplant. We are easy to get along with. We are a delight to other people. And that's what I want for you. Rejoice in the Lord always. And again, I say rejoice.
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Are you busy training? Hi, I'm Chuck Bentley with My Money Life from Crown. In 1 Timothy 4, 7 through 8, the Apostle Paul gives Timothy this challenge. Train yourself for godliness. For physical training is of some value, but godliness has value for all things, holding promise for both the present life and the life to come. Managing money is an opportunity for training in godliness. When we create and follow a budget, we're training ourselves to exercise self-control. 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When we give generously, we're loosening money's grip on our hearts. 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And that's an important perspective. A healthy retirement account, a paid-off house, or a growing investment portfolio may improve our earthly lives, but only Christ-like character has eternal value. And money is one of God's training tools. He uses everyday financial decisions to shape our character, deepen our faith, and teach us to rely on Him. Every dollar you steward faithfully is a step in becoming the person God wants you to be. Crown trains people all over the world to become faithful stewards. And this year we're celebrating our 50th anniversary. 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
1: 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Some of the most violent attacks against Christians in recent months have taken place in the Democratic Republic of the Congo. Militants are attempting to establish an Islamic caliphate. Are you a Muslim or a Christian? Villagers are asked. 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With help from the global church, Dr. David Casale is working with Christians in the DRC to help them overcome trauma and fear. Counseling is offered to families. Bibles are given out, Dr. Casale reported.
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0: Back to Genesis with Dr. John Morris, scientist and creation researcher with the Institute for Creation Research. Dr. Morris, how far away is Mars?
1: Chris, both Mars and Earth are orbiting the Sun at different distances. The Earth circles the Sun every year, but Mars, being at a different distance and a different speed, has a different timetable. In their elliptical travels, Earth passes Mars every 780 days or so, and at that time is as close as it's going to be for another 2.5 years. In August of 2004, they came the closest ever, but still over 55 million kilometers of distance between them. Chris, the orbits of the planets and the moons are so precise that we can calculate exactly where they'll be at a point in the future. This was God's purpose for the heavenly bodies, to help men keep time. Chris, I think they have accomplished their back-to-Genesis purpose well, don't you?
0: Thanks, Dr. John. For more information, visit us on the web at icr.org. I'm Chris O'Brien. Thanks for tuning in.

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How do you do? There is no substitute for a father's love. That's part of the reason for our troubled youth today. Children of shattered families grow up without fathers and seek alternatives, like the woman in this story. She tried to fill the emptiness in various ways, even idolatry. But the longing was satisfied only when her heart and mind and life were unshackled

0: Here he comes, Mother. He's coming right to us.
1: Oh, he has the aura of a god. Throw your flowers, Julian.
0: Sai Baba, we love you.
2: Ah, you have many problems with your head, little one. What is your name?
0: Julian.
1: You are awesome, Lord Baba.
2: What can I do for you, my dear?
0: I want to follow you, Sai Baba. I want to sit at your feet all day and learn from you.
2: I have a college for eager students like you. Can you afford college?
0: Yes. My family has money.
2: Ah, welcome. Welcome. Please, come soon.
0: Oh, Mother, I adore him. Can I go?
1: Yes, Julian.
0: He is a god. Without doubt, he is a god.
3: Bringing light into the darkness, this is Unshackled. True life stories dramatized and produced in Chicago by Pacific Garden Mission. Darkness is hard for street people. While others go home, they wander, searching for a safe hideaway to sleep. The best place to go in Chicago is Pacific Garden Mission, where hundreds of people are sheltered each night. Since 1877, the mission has offered refuge to the homeless, giving men, women, and children food, clothing, and a clean bunk. The old lighthouse is also the only place in Chicago where hurting and destitute people receive medical and dental care without charge. But that's not all. Classes and counseling, Bible study and prayer help those who were homeless walk in the light of truth. You see, Pacific Garden Mission brings the light of the world into the darkness of the human heart, where new life is born. And now for broadcast around the earth, here's program number 2,536 in the series Unshackled, the program that makes you

0: Face yourself and think. The woman in our story was born in 1953 on an island off the coast of India, then known as Ceylon, now called Sri Lanka. And like the majority of people in India, her family was Hindu. And like the majority of people in the world, she has known great suffering because of economic conditions, because she was a woman, and more recently because of her faith. This is the true story of a woman called Julianne, right now on Unshackled.
1: I was the oldest of four children in our family. My mother and father quarreled often, and my father left when I was young, which broke my heart. From then on, we lived with my maternal grandparents, who were kind, but I always wished my parents would be together. Grandfather, you came to school.
2: Yes, child. Your mother is here too.
1: I knew she was coming, but I didn't know for sure that you would come.
2: I want to be certain you're learning the right things, Julianne. Your father should do that, but he doesn't care.
1: Grandfather, do you see how many of my friends are wearing crosses? Can I please wear one too?
2: No. I've told you many times, we send you to Christian school because the education is better. But we're not Christian, and you may not wear a cross. We're Hindu, Julianne. Remember that.
1: I was proud of being Hindu. Rising at 4 in the morning, I would say the Omkaram 21 times to wake up whatever god I worshipped at the time. Then I would spend hours cleaning my idols and offering food to them. But I also suffered from epileptic seizures, even though I was given medicine regularly. These attacks came unexpectedly, often around others.
3: Oh, Julianne, can you hear me?
1: Yes. I had a seizure, didn't I?
3: Can you get up now?
1: I'm so embarrassed, Mother.
3: Never mind. Did you take your medicine today?
1: Yes, of course. Come on, let's go.
3: I don't understand why the medicine doesn't help. It must be something you did in a previous life.
1: Mother, Sai Baba can help me. I'm sure he can. He does so many miracles.
3: Perhaps.
1: Can we go to him? I know he can help me. I believe in him. Sai Baba was India's most powerful and famous guru, with millions of followers. When I was 16, I became a devotee and attended the college he founded. I was one of his favorite devotees because of my family's wealth. I thought he was a god. He thought he was a god too.
4: Why, you look very sad today, Julianne. How can you be sad in my presence?
1: I'm sorry, Baba. I was thinking about my father.
4: Ah.
1: Why doesn't he want to live with my mother?
4: No, no. Do not worry, little one. I will bring them back together.
1: You will?
4: Yes, of course. Do not worry. It will happen.
1: Thank you, Baba.
4: But I will take all your burdens on my shoulders. Only you must control your mind. Lose your earthly desires, even for your father's love.
1: But, Baba...
4: No. Love only me, and I will take care of you.
1: Baba, will my seizures end?
4: Yes, Wednesday.
1: My father married another woman, and my seizures didn't end. When I asked Baba, he shrugged and said he didn't say which Wednesday. Still, I remained a devoted follower year after year, not even going home to see my family. But I began to have real questions about Baba. Why would God need bodyguards and someone to taste his food? During the 9 years I followed Sai Baba, my island home of Ceylon went through upheaval, and the name was changed to Sri Lanka. The turmoil there reflected the turmoil in my heart as I became more and more disillusioned with Baba. Then my grandfather died, and grandmother was very sick, so I went home to take care of her.
3: Did your grandmother drink the tea?
1: Yes, Mother. I am praying that she will get better.
3: We cannot change our karma, Julianne. No matter what happens, she will live on, perhaps in some other form, but immortal nonetheless.
1: Why is that so frightening to me?
3: I don't know. If you live right, you will reincarnate into a better position. Don't worry about it.
1: That's what Baba always said. But I still wonder. I asked him, why our Hindu gods are so unjust to women.
3: What do you mean?
1: Shiva and the other gods have many wives. Why not just one wife?
3: What did Baba say?
1: He scolded me and told me not to ask such questions.
3: He's right. You should be getting married yourself, Julian. You're the oldest daughter, the first granddaughter. And you're 27 years old. It's time.
1: Who should I marry, Mother?
3: There is a man who saw you recently, and he asked permission to marry you.
1: In India, marriages are arranged by the families. So in 1980, I married this man my mother met. He was a follower of Sai Baba, even though I no longer was. I didn't know my husband. I didn't know that he wanted to marry me for my family's money. I learned the truth a week after our wedding.
5: You didn't bring any dowry to the marriage.
1: But my family paid 1,000 grams of gold and jewelry.
5: The jewelry is in your name. What good is it to me?
1: What about the paddy field? Property like that is surely valuable.
5: It is in your name too.
1: Well, all this furniture, that's part of the dowry.
5: It isn't enough. You're worthless. Worthless.
1: He beat me regularly, but I never told my family. Then we moved to a neighboring country in the Arabian Gulf when my husband's uncle got him a good job there. Our first child, a daughter, was born the next year. When Anna was 6 months old, I took her to Sri Lanka to visit my family. While there, I had a paralytic attack and was rushed to the hospital.
3: Julian, are you awake again?
1: Yes, Mother.
3: They've done a lot of tests on you.
1: I know. I'm very tired.
3: They aren't sure what's wrong. Perhaps a brain tumor or even cancer. The doctors want to operate.
1: Did you call Rajayev?
3: Yes. He can't be here. He said to do whatever was best. You're lucky to have such a good husband.
1: That year, the civil war in Sri Lanka forced my family to flee to southern India, leaving everything behind. I returned to my husband in the Gulf. Even after the operation on my brain, I had seizures and took medicine to control the epilepsy. Doctors warned me not to conceive because the baby would be affected by the drugs. But I became pregnant and was very anxious about the baby I carried. I reduced the drugs, then went to India for scanning and treatment. I carried twins, and they were perfect. After they were born in Madras, my husband came to see me. Did you see them?
2: Yes.
1: Aren't they handsome?
2: Babies are never handsome, Julian.
1: What shall we name them?
2: Whatever you like.
1: What about Andrew and Michael?
2: Fine.
1: As soon as they can travel, we'll come home.
2: I think you should stay here close to your family.
1: But the children should be with you too. They need their father.
2: I will come see you, and I will let you know when you can come back.
1: How can we afford to have two households?
2: Your family has money.
1: Not anymore. When they left Sri Lanka, they lost everything.
2: You'll manage, Julian.
1: I didn't know that my husband returned to the Gulf and told friends that the twins were not his children. I didn't know that he had secretly and illegally married another woman, a flight attendant for an airline. Sai Baba had performed the ceremony. There was so much I didn't know then.
0: Julianne would soon learn something that would radically change her life, and she'll tell us about that in just a moment.
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1: My husband wouldn't let me work. Neither would he send me any money to help with the children. Every year he came to visit us, and each time it was the same.
5: There's nothing to eat here. Go out and get some food.
1: I don't have any money. Give me some money.
5: Why should I give you money? Your family is rich.
1: Rashayev, these are your children. But you never send me any money. Only my uncle helps me sometimes.
5: Sign the property over to me, and I will see that you get some money.
1: I can't do that.
5: You can, and you will.
1: Oh, don't. You're hurting me.
5: I should kill you for being so selfish. Sign the property over to me.
1: No, never. Every time he visited, he beat me. But I never told my family about his abuse. Although my uncle occasionally gave me money, I finally took in a Sri Lankan schoolboy to get money for food. When my husband came to visit in 1986, he was furious.
5: How dare you take in a boarder without asking me?
1: I had no choice, Rajayev. I need the money to buy food.
5: You are lying.
1: I'm not. If you would send me money, I wouldn't have to do this.
5: Are you criticizing me?
1: No, please. My mother is visiting.
5: I don't care. She's as bad as you are. She should have kept you from doing something shameful like that. How do you think it looks to others?
1: Don't you care about the children? They need to eat.
5: They're your children. They're not mine to worry about. Let your family take care of them.
1: What are you doing?
5: I'm taking my clothes with me. I want nothing to do with you.
1: How can you do this?
5: You are stupid. Go make me a cup of coffee.
1: I made the coffee, but was very frightened of him and approached slowly. He refused to accept the coffee, so I sat down beside Mother. He was yelling at both of us when, suddenly, he came in the room with a crowbar and hit my mother and me. I blacked out.
3: Julianne, wake up. Julianne!
1: Is he gone?
3: Yes.
1: Are you all right?
3: I think my arm is broken.
1: The children?
3: They're all right.
1: What if he comes back? He'll kill us.
3: He won't come back. He took all his clothes.
1: Oh, Mother. Oh, my head. I'm bleeding. We have to go to the hospital.
3: He was crazy. I've never seen him like that.
1: He has beaten me every time he has come home.
3: You never told me.
1: I was afraid and ashamed. But this time I'm going to the police.
3: You'll only make things worse.
1: Mother and I were treated at the government hospital, but her arm was so damaged she lost the use of it. Afterward, I went to the police about my husband, and when I returned home, I told Mother what the police had said.
3: Well?
1: There's nothing they can do, because there is no record of his crime.
3: No record? What about the hospital?
1: The hospital has no record of us being there. Nothing.
3: It's karma.
1: It's corruption. He bribed the officials.
3: What are you going to do?
1: What can I do? Get a divorce?
3: No, you must not do that.
1: After what he did to us?
3: He was just angry because you took in a boarder without telling him. He'll get over it. You must not get a divorce.
1: My sister and her husband had moved to the same Gulf country where my husband lived, and they learned about his secret life and told me. They also confronted the other woman, who was unaware that my husband had a wife and children. By letter and phone, my sister kept me informed as events unfolded. Oh, listen to this, Mother. She writes that when this woman questioned Rajayev about you and the children, he struck her and made her lame. She lost her job because of the injury.
3: He can't control his temper.
1: He has divorced me and has now married another woman. And they have moved to Canada, she says. Oh, Mother, I can't believe even Rajayev could be so terrible.
3: Divorce? Julianne, this is shameful and it's all your fault.
1: How can you say that?
3: It must have been something you did to drive him away like that.
1: Can't you see that he married me only for money? He beat me constantly, trying to get me to sign the property over to him.
3: Maybe it would have been better.
1: Then where would I be? The next 3 years were a terrible time in my life. My whole family blamed me for the failed marriage. My sisters and brother wouldn't communicate with me, and I couldn't work because of the children. My uncle sent me money from time to time, but we were desperately poor. wearing old, tattered clothes. I had nothing to feed my children most of the time. They would cry, and I would give them black coffee because I had no milk. I became like a zombie, neglecting them and myself as well. But a man who lived in the same apartment building befriended me.
4: Hello, Julianne. Have you and your children been for a walk?
1: Yes. We went to Sabarimalai.
4: Ah, many people go there.
1: They say the gods answer prayers there. Whatever you wish will happen.
4: Ah, do you believe that?
1: No. I made a wish, but it didn't happen.
4: The gods you cried out to are not real.
1: None of the gods are real. I don't believe in anything anymore.
4: No, no, Julianne. Jesus Christ is real. He is the only true and living God. He will change your life.
1: I don't think anyone can help me.
4: Jesus will. I know him. I go to a church not far from here. Why don't you join us on Sunday morning?
1: I don't know. I am cursed by God.
4: No, no, Julianne. God loves you so much, he sent Jesus to die for you. You come to church and bring your children. The pastor will tell you all about Jesus.
1: All right. I try it once.
2: Jesus made some amazing claims. He said he was the Son of God, who came to earth to die in our place because the penalty for our sin is death. He said he came not to call the righteous, but sinners to repentance. He said there is only one way to God, and that way is through him, through his blood of atonement. In this country, many gods are worshipped, but Jesus said, I am the way, the truth, and the life. No man cometh unto the Father but by me. In this country, many believe in reincarnation, that you are born again and again and again until you reach perfection. But Hebrews chapter 9, verse 27 in the Bible says, And as it is appointed unto men once to die, but after this, the judgment. Jesus took our judgment to the cross. Believe in him and what he did for you there, and you will be free from the penalty of sin and death. He said in Matthew chapter 11, verse 28, Come unto me, all ye that labor and are heavy laden, and I will give you rest.
1: I burst into tears and began praying silently. Help me, God. I don't know what to do. I can't seem to do anything to help myself. I give myself to you. From now on, I will do what you say. I felt such happiness flood through me. Never had I felt such peace. The pastor gave me a Bible to read, and every day I prayed to God, asking him to show me what to do. I burned all my idols, everything that pertained to my Hindu religion. My family was furious.
3: How could you do something like that?
1: I believe in Jesus, Mother. He's real.
3: No one in our family has ever been anything but Hindu. They will disown you.
1: I know. My uncle has already written me a letter. He said he'll never speak to me again unless I throw away my Bible. But I can't do that.
3: He sent you money from time to time. Now what'll you do?
1: I'll have to get a job.
3: What can you do?
1: I can teach school. I ask the Lord to help me.
3: Ah, you're a fool, Julianne. What did I do to deserve such a daughter like you?
1: A friend at church told me about a vacancy at a school where I could teach for 300 rupees a month, about $10. But when I applied, the official denied there was a vacancy. Another friend told me to apply again because the school did have a vacancy and was looking for me. I got the job and couldn't wait to tell my friends at church how God was faithful.
4: Julianne, did you get the job?
1: Yes. And I can earn extra money as a tutor.
4: Oh, that is wonderful.
1: The first time they said no, and I was so discouraged. Then I saw a sign on a church wall that said, Don't fear. God will always care for you.
4: Amen.
1: I thought God was speaking right to me.
4: Oh, he speaks to us in many ways.
1: Today I can tithe for the first time.
4: God does not expect you to tithe. Not when you're poor and have small children to feed.
1: No, I must tithe. I want to give to him because he has given so much to me. The next month, I was offered the job of botany teacher at more than double the previous salary. God had blessed me. I earned enough to pay our bills and eat, but we were still very poor. 2 years passed before my mother's heart softened, and she came to help me when my daughter was ill.
3: The children seem to be doing well.
1: It hasn't been easy, but they are always helpful, no matter how bad things are.
3: My daughter, you made your own problems.
1: I know, Mother, but I have no regrets. God has been very good to me. When Christmas came, I had no money to buy new clothes for the children, and I felt so sad. Then a package came, just before Christmas. Inside were complete new outfits for the children, and every piece of clothing fit perfectly.
3: Where did it come from?
1: From Kerala.
3: Who do you know there?
1: No one. I asked the pastor at church if he told anyone about me, but he had not. I don't know who sent it, so I just thanked God.
3: I still think you made the wrong decision, but you have to live with it.
1: Mother, I used to get up early to wake up my idols and clean and feed them. But the Lord never sleeps. He makes me clean and feeds me with his word. Even the children believe in him now.
3: There's no going back then.
1: No, Mother. I can never turn away from Jesus. Never. In time, my sister, who lived in the Gulf country, also relented and invited me to come and live with her, where I could work and earn almost $300 a month to support my family. I left my children in the care of my mother in 1994. In 1995, my younger brother joined us. Life was not easy with them because they still practiced Hinduism, but eventually, my sister chose to follow Christ. Then she moved to another country, and there was only my brother and I.
4: Julianne, did you get paid today?
1: Yes, finally. They were almost a month late.
4: Can I borrow some money? I still have not been paid.
1: I sent most of my money home for the children.
4: But we need to eat.
1: God will help us.
4: How can you believe that?
1: Because it's true. He cares for us, and he hears our prayers.
4: Julianne, why do you suffer so much? Huh? You pray all the time, but people here still take advantage of you.
1: I know they do. But even so, I have peace in my heart because I know the Lord, and he is good to me. Look how he took away my seizures. I haven't had one since I invited him into my heart. And the best thing is, someday I will be with him forever. I know that.
4: I have to admire your faith. Most of the time, life seems very futile to me.
1: It is futile without the Lord. He gives you hope for the future. He gives you joy for today. Read the Bible and see. There isn't time to tell you all the heartache I have suffered. Abusive employers, wages withheld, fear and loneliness without my children. My story is like thousands of others who are forced to take jobs in foreign countries to support their families. But my brother also believes in Christ now. He has gone back to India, and I am alone again, still trying to bring my children to live with me. Pray for us to be together. Our faith in the Lord Jesus Christ is all we have.
0: In the Bible, 1 Peter chapter 4 speaks to the suffering of believers like Julianne. Verses 6 and 7 say, "Humble yourselves, therefore, under the mighty hand of God, that he may exalt you in due time, casting all your care upon him, for he careth for you." Listening friend, God is faithful and he does care for you. He promises to give us strength to endure any trial or temptation in this life. More than that, he promises eternal life with him through Christ. John chapter 3, verse 16 reveals, "For God so loved the world that he gave his only begotten Son, that whosoever believeth in him should not perish, but have everlasting life."
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1: Hey friend, welcome back to the Tuesday edition of Bible Tract Echoes. Thanks so much for joining us today. I appreciate you tuning in. I hope you had a chance maybe to listen to yesterday's broadcast. Monday, Tuesday, Wednesday, and Thursday are going to be a little bit of a set of broadcasts. We're focusing on who owns everything. Well, of course, you can probably figure out that it's God. It's not Jeff Bezos or Elon Musk or you fill in the blank with the richest people you can think of. They may own a lot of capital, a lot of real estate, a lot of companies, but at the end of the day, the true owner of the universe is the one who owns it by right of creation and a few other things we're going to talk about later in the week. But he has rights. He has the deed to the entire universe. Undisputed he is, or should be undisputed, but sometimes there can be quarrels, there can be squabbles about who owns what. And I want to point out today that God doesn't just own the universe, doesn't just own the world, but he owns you. Today we're going to establish what and who God owns. I'm going to ask you to approach the broadcast today with a soft heart and open ears. You're going to hear next my voice from a message I preached just a little bit ago at my home church about this very fact of who God owns. If I was picking a title, it would be four words. In the beginning, God. He's got to be the foundation for everything. Listen now as I continue this message. In the beginning, God.
2: What does God say about all that? Haggai 2:8, the silver is mine, God says, and the gold is mine, saith the Lord of hosts. In the beginning, God. You know what I think of when I read that verse? The silver is mine, the gold is mine. Have you ever heard a toddler walk into, you walk in the room and you pick up something and they snatch it out of your hands and say, mine? Now, that's incredibly immature of a toddler, right? Because that's what toddlers are. They are an immature version of what should be a fully fleshed out and grown individual. So we as adults and teenagers shouldn't say mine, right? But think about a toddler, realistically, they have no ability to defend what is theirs. It's like, there's a reason the cliche, like taking candy from a baby, because it's easy, okay? So if you wanted to take that stuffed animal away from a toddler, you could do so. They didn't buy that toy. They can't defend their right to that toy, but they say mine. There's a vast difference, though, between a toddler and when God says mine. He can defend it. He created it. He paid for all of it. When he says mine, what he's referring back to is in the beginning, God created the heaven and the earth. Johannes Kepler said, the chief aim of all investigations, the chief aim, the chief purpose of all investigations of the external world, meaning what we can see, should be to discover the rational order which has been imposed on it by God. Wouldn't it be a wonderful thing if that's how all scientists approach science? The goal being to discern the rational order that God put into it. The Bible says, Psalm 24, you're still there, the earth is the Lord's, and the fullness thereof, the world. And then it says, and they that dwell therein. You know, God is not just content with mineral rights. He's not just looking for air rights. He's not just looking to take the fruit off the trees. No, he's interested in the denizens. He's interested in the citizens. He's interested in the people that live here too. Psalm 100, verse 3, know ye that the Lord, he is God. It is he that hath made us, there we go again, in the beginning God, and not we ourselves, we are his people and the sheep of his pasture. So ultimately, if we are his sheep, if we are his workmanship, like Ephesians 2:10 says, we are his creation, then everything that man thinks is his is actually God's as well. Do you realize that this church is God's? Acts 20:28, take heed therefore unto yourselves. This is Paul speaking with the authority of Scripture to some pastors. He says this, take heed therefore unto yourselves and to all the flock over the which the Holy Ghost has made you overseers. He's Paul speaking to these overseers to feed the church of God. He tells them, you got to feed the church of God, which he hath purchased with his own blood. Friend, this is not, I'm saying this after the offering, just in case you had second thoughts, okay? But there's no amount of offering that you can put in that makes you the owner of this church. How many churches have you heard of where a millionaire thinks he can just run the church how he wants to? Because, oh, by right of how much I give. Have you given more than God gave to the church? I don't think so. So whose church is it? In the beginning, God. The Bible talks about the care that pastors need to take for the church. But understand, care of the church is the responsibility of every member. If you have a body and one member of the body decides to stop working, let's say the liver, the kidneys, your eyeball, guess what? You have a problem, don't you? And yet we think what we have here is so different, even though God quite literally calls it a body. Many members, one body. Not each member doesn't have the same office, but we should all work together. We aren't supposed to be careful about gossiping, backbiting, etc. in the church out of respect for the institution. We should do so out of respect for the one that instituted the institution. It's not because, oh, you ever been in a library before? Shh. It's a sad thing when we are more careful about what we say in a library than we are what we say in God's house. Or what we say about God's house, or what we say about God's people. You know, if you think that you are God's gift to police the entire church, or I'm the white blood cell, I'm supposed to call out, you know what we might have? We might have an autoimmune issue where a member is working outside of their designated area, right? But this applies across the board, whether you have a member that is overactive or underactive, that can both cause harm for the body. You might look at a guy and say, oh, wow, he's 7.5 feet tall. Yeah, but he might have a pituitary issue. That results in problems, like buying shoes. That's a problem. But whose church is it? It's God's. In the beginning, God. What are we in all these circumstances? Both of the church, both of the world, we're stewards. 1 Corinthians 4:2 says, moreover, it is required in stewards that a man be found faithful. 2 Corinthians 11, verse 2, for I am jealous over you with a godly jealousy, for I have not espoused you to one husband, for I have espoused you to one husband, that I may present you a chaste virgin to Christ. There's a man that said this, the church does not belong to the preacher, nor to the congregation. The church belongs to the Lord Jesus Christ. Did you know he owns your family as well? Did you know that? In the beginning, God. If the earth is the Lord, the fullness thereof, the world, and they that dwell, who's the they that dwell therein? Who is that? Well, it's you and me, isn't it? We have the old, you know, here's the church, here's the steeple, open it up, and here's all the people, you know. Who's they that dwell therein? It's us. So, does he own your family? Ephesians 5, turn there with me if you would. I want you to see this with me. Ephesians chapter number 5, I want you to, now, fact check me here, all right? Make sure what I'm reading is from the Bible. That way, if I say something, you can know to say, no, that doesn't check out. But I believe we're going to back everything up with the Bible today. Ephesians chapter number 5. Ephesians chapter number 5. We're going to go where I've heard it said jokingly, as I'm not too concerned. We're going to go where angels and demons fear to tread on Sunday morning. Can you believe that? Ephesians 5, verse 23, the Bible says this. For the husband is the head of the wife. Even as Paul, in the book to the church of Ephesus, he's giving an example. For the husband is the head of the wife. Even as Christ is the head of the church and he is the savior of the body. Therefore, as the church is subject unto Christ, so let the wives be to their own husbands in everything. Husbands, love your wives, even as Christ also loved the church and gave himself for it. Now that's a high standard, husbands. Do you love your wife like Christ loved the church, gave himself for it, verse number 26, that he might sanctify and cleanse it with a washing of water by the word, that he might present it to himself a glorious church, not having spot or wrinkle or any such thing, but that it should be holy and without blemish, so ought, in that same way, so ought men to love their wives as their own bodies. He that loveth his wife loveth himself, for no man ever yet hated his own flesh, but nourisheth and cherisheth it, even as the Lord the church. We can talk about the husband and wife relationship. I've only said it a few dozen times over the past couple of months, but this book right here can solve every human problem. Whether it's family, whether it's a parent, whether it's church, but we have to actually apply what it says. Nobody has a problem. Nobody has any problem whatsoever. You would think someone's a heretic if they ever made the statement, the church shouldn't follow God. What? No, we would all agree. The church should follow God. We have no problem with that. And in the same way, what does the Bible say? All of a sudden, when you apply the Bible, where it gives a locked-in, clear picture of what a human marriage is supposed to represent, all of a sudden, we don't like the recipe. And you say, hold up, Brother Micah, you are a long way from Genesis 1:1. In the beginning, God. If he's not the foundation, what we have here is, if anything I've said over the last 3.5 minutes or the last 20 minutes rubs the wrong way, then what we might have is an ownership dispute. Here's the deal. He owns 100% of the stock. He has all the voting rights. It's our job to do what he tells us to do. And how does he tell us to do it? He doesn't do it in a quarterly memo. He does it through the book.
1: Friend, I wonder, in your life and in mine, does God truly own us? Is he really the Lord of our life? In just a few days, tomorrow's broadcast and then Thursday's broadcast, we're going to talk about what to do with this fact. If God owns us, it would change how we act. And there may be some things in your life that need to be tweaked just a little bit. Maybe, just maybe, how you represent Christ, how you reflect Christ would be a little different if you really understood that he was the owner of everything. I want to thank you so much for tuning in today. We're going to continue this thought of In the Beginning God tomorrow on Bible Tract Echoes. 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We'll talk soon. 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
1: Does your son need you? When Christina's son turned 12, he stopped talking and sharing things with her and instead went to his dad for advice. 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

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This is Pastor David Muncy Weiss from Chambers Baptist Church here in Chambers, Arizona. 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
1: Well, hello, good neighbor, and how are you today? Are you having a good day? I hope so. I'm looking forward to the broadcast this week. All week, we're in 2 John, the book of 2 John, page 1326 in my Bible. If you get your Bibles open, or if you just want to listen, whatever you want to do, that would be great. So glad you're listening today. We have a song, Open Our Eyes. Now, Brother Jewel, I don't think I know this. Do I know it? I don't know. We're going to see if I know it or not. Open our eyes, and I hope that our eyes are all open to the things of Christ.

We're in the book of 2 John this week, and I hope that you're going to read your Bible along with me. And there's only 13 verses here in this chapter, and so I'm looking forward to spending some time this week in 2 John, and then next week 3 John, and we're done with the gospel, the book of John, 1st, 2nd, 3rd John. Well, here's the pastor's conference choir, men's choir, for this year. They're singing, "Oh, that will be glory for me." Take your Bibles and let's get ready as we hear the men sing a big 300, probably 400 voice choir. Fellas, you sing.

0: Well, let's see if you can guess the word of the day. The elder unto the elect lady and her children, whom I love in the truth. Not only I, but also they that have known the truth. For the truth's sake, verse number 3, grace be unto you, mercy, peace from God our Father, from the Lord Jesus Christ, and the Son and the Father, in truth and in love. Greatly I have found my children walking in truth. 3 John, verse 1, whom I love in the truth. Beloved, I wish above all things. In verse number 3, for I rejoice greatly when brethren come, testify the truth, even as thou hast walked in the truth. I have no greater joy than to hear that my children walk in truth. Verse number 8, that we ought to receive such, that we might be fellow helpers in the truth. And verse number 12, Demetrius hath good report of all men of the truth itself. God, our God, is a God of truth. I am the way, the truth, and the life. I don't remember the statistic, and so I probably should not quote it, but I think it's 80-some percent, 85% say that they lie to someone on a regular basis whom they love. How in the world, can you do that? How can you say you love somebody and then you don't tell the truth? Patch the Pirate told it this way, tell the truth, never tell a lie. Oh, tell the truth till your day that you die. My little story started out so small, but it got bigger and my tails grew tall. Oh, tell the truth. I had a hard time with that when I was a little boy, especially before salvation. And after salvation, I still would lie to my mother, but I'd always be convicted of it. I'd think, oh, I shouldn't be lying to her. And God had to help me with that. God wants the truth. God wants the truth out of your life and my life. When someone asked me, well, how many do you have in church? I try to always tell the truth. How many have you in Bible college? I try to tell the truth. How many have you Christian school? I try to tell the truth. How many missionaries you support? I try to tell the truth. How many in your car crowd? I try to tell the truth. You know, God's word says, if any man be in Christ, he's a new creature. Well, before things I used to do, I don't do them anymore. There's been a great change since I've been born again. Do you tell the truth? If you're connected with Jesus Christ, he is the way, the truth, and the life. Today, I wonder how many Christians are not telling the truth. I think there's many, unfortunately. Sometimes I'll know the story. I know what's going on, and I know what I'm dealing with. And someone looked right in my eye, just right in my eye. No, Pastor, that is not the truth. And I have to let them talk for a while, and then I'll say, well, what about this? And they said, well, no, and then they lie over that. Don't ever lie. We have it once in a while in our schools here. The first line of defense is always not the truth. That's what Adam and Eve's sons did. We have Cain and Abel, and Cain, when God asked him, where's your brother? He goes, am I your brother, my brother's keeper? He wasn't telling the truth. You know, when you go to a court of law, you raise your hand and say, I'll tell the truth, the whole truth, and nothing but the truth. So help me God. And yet in courtrooms all around America today, people are going to be standing and give that pledge, and yet they will lie. They will just lie, lie, lie. I read about it in the newspaper and my phone all the time, that this person said this and this person, somebody's not telling the truth. And sometimes the jury doesn't care. They just side with the person they like. But ye shall know the truth, and the truth shall set you free, free from lying, free from embellishing, free from gossip, free from envy and strife and false witness. Tell the truth, never tell a lie. Let's begin with our own life as we speak to people. Let's begin with our own family today. Let's begin with our distant family. Let's begin with our friends. Tell the truth, never tell a lie. Oh, tell the truth till the day you die. I thank God for you. Let's tell the truth today, our Father. I'm so thankful that I'm attached to the truth. I have a God that's truthful, that is giving us the Word of God, the book of truth. It's the Holy Bible. And I pray that today every Christian, every child of God would 100% tell the truth and nothing but the truth. Help us to get with this thing today of loving you. Bless our listeners worldwide, we pray in Jesus' name and for his sake. Amen. Have a great day.
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1: In the parent space, bullying conversations often fall into two camps, the bully and the victim. While the broader issue encompasses family structures, influences from media, violent video games, and social pressures, how can we collectively flip the script entirely? After all, we are Christ followers, and He came to redeem broken things, including bully culture. What if resilience is the only effective way to combat bullying culture? A parent can't control every scenario their girl goes through, but if we empower our girls to know who and whose they are, then they won't be stuck in a victim rut. When a bully insults, reinforce her identity as God's daughter. When a bully deceives, anchor her in biblical truth. Empower your girl to get above the mess with clarity and confidence.
0: Learn more about empowering girls through the love of God at raisinggodlygirls.com.

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1: This is Pastor Stacy Shiflett with another message from the pulpit of Calvary Baptist Church in Dundalk, Maryland. We hope and pray that today's broadcast will be a blessing to your heart.
2: Man, it's preaching time, all right? We're going to start in Matthew. Our text is in Matthew chapter number 18. We're going to pick back up tonight with the, this is part 10, believe it or not, of the battle for our little ones. We took a bit of a break during December, but I want to finish this series. I want you to pray as well, not just for the messages, and I've been getting a lot of feedback, emails, text messages, comments. A lot of people telling me that they really appreciate the series so far, ground we've covered, and just all the different applications. I've been amazed at how many young people that's not even married have come to me and said, this has helped me. And I knew that it would have a dual application. The underlying idea behind the series when I first started it was obviously just parenting primarily, I guess. But then those of us that are grandparents, many of you that are grandparents, you have a lot of influence in the lives of your little ones. And I got to study in the scriptures and was just amazed at how many times you find that phrase, little ones, in the Bible. And we're in week 10, so there's no way I can recap up to this point. All the messages are on the church YouTube channel. You can go back and listen to all of them. I'm going to turn this, with God's help, I'm going to turn this into a book. This entire series will be a book. And I've already got, I think the first five messages are already in print or in typed up on my computer. And here's what I'm going to do, Brother Payne. I'm going to go back and I'm going to read it. And I'm going to just probably some of those areas, I'm just going to probably just drill down and expound in book form even more than I did when I was preaching. And so I'll be much in prayer. It's a lot of work goes into a book, but I really think that in today's world, a good book on parenting, I think it's important. I think it's necessary. And so if it's helped us, maybe it helps somebody else. And so if you would just keep that in mind as we preach this, that it'll be hopefully sometime this year come out in book form. But our text was Matthew 18, where Jesus in chapter 18, verse 1, at the same time came the disciples unto Jesus saying, who is the greatest in the kingdom of heaven? And Jesus called a little child unto him and set him in the midst of them and said, verily, I say unto you, except ye be converted and become as little children, you shall not enter into the kingdom of heaven. Whosoever therefore shall humble himself as this little child, the same is greatest in the kingdom of heaven. Whoso shall receive one such little child in my name receiveth me. And whosoever shall offend one of these little ones, which believe in me, it were better for him that a millstone were hanged about his neck and that he were drowned in the depths of the sea. You get down to verse number 10. Take heed that you despise not one of these little ones. For I say unto you that in heaven their angels do always behold the face of my Father which is in heaven. And then in verse number 14 he says again, even so it is not the will of your Father which is in heaven that one of these little ones should perish. And I use this text because he actually had little children there and called them in the midst and used them as an example. But the burden that's been on my heart throughout this whole series has been just understanding the value of our little ones, our children from the nursery age all the way up to those that are in high school and those that are getting ready for adulthood. We have a tremendous, tremendous responsibility. And as a pastor, it's heartbreaking to me to see how many people do not understand the impact that their choices make on children, the way they treat them, the way they raise them or don't raise them or train them. And this has been a subject that's been a passion of mine all of my ministry in South Africa when I was just starting out in the ministry after finishing Bible college and deputation. I preached on the home and the marriage, child training and parenting to a group of people that had never in their life heard that subject ever preached on or touched on. Many of them came, as many of you have, from broken homes, didn't have those role models in your life. You deal with scars, you deal with baggage, you deal with just a complexity of issues in your own life, and then unwittingly and without anything you could do about it, carried that over into your marriage and into your own parenting and child training. And I know this is a subject that maybe somebody sitting here tonight said, well, I don't need this. Well, let me tell you something. If this will help our children, our young people, grow up better and more structured and more biblical, then if you're a member of this church, you're going to benefit from that, all right? And we enjoy seeing these children get up here and sing. We enjoy the youth choir, and what a blessing that is. There's not a one of us in here that don't want these children to have every possible opportunity to be sheltered. And so this thing has been on my heart, and I started out and I thought maybe it'd be a 6 or 7 point part message, but I decided I'm just going to slow down and just delve into some of these issues. And I don't have time to repeat or cover everything that I've looked at so far, but the first set of messages was the battle to protect them. And we talked about a list of things that we need to protect them from, and that wasn't exhaustive. That was 6 or 8 points. But I mean, that was just a scratch in the surface of all of the things that Satan is using to take our children out of our homes, out of our churches, and to steal their hearts and turn their hearts. And we gave a list of those things to protect them, the battle to protect them. And then the battle was, and by the way, I had to go to Home Depot this week and buy some boards, some white PVC boards, and put them in my backyard up at the bottom of my fence to keep my little dog from getting out. Keep my dog from getting out. And I didn't want to spend the money on that stupid dog. I did. I stand in line. I thought, man, the price of lumber's out the roof. $120 for some boards. But I didn't want my dog to get out and get run over. And it was inconvenient. And it was annoying. And I put it all the way down to the ground. He used to stick his head out and bark at everybody. And I put those boards at the bottom of the fence. And then he wanted to go out. And my wife says, all right, here we go. Watch him. And we let him out the back door. And he ran straight up to the fence and stuck his nose. And there was no hole. And so help me, he turned around and looked at me like, what did you do? Did he not? It was unreal. She said, look at him. He's looking at you. He ran up there and he looked, and the board was all the way to the ground. And he turned around and looked at me like, you just messed up my little view. I said, yeah, you got a nice big old yard to play in, and you want to stick your nose under the fence, stupid dog. We got people that'll spend more time and more energy and more effort protecting their dogs. And they do their own children. We got people that are more particular about who their dog breeds with than they are their own kids. Is that strong enough for you? I preached about that. And then we talked about the battle to parent them. And how that there is a job, there's a responsibility. It's not just reproducing. It's not just having kids. Anybody can have kids. Not just anybody can parent those children. They need to be parented. A child, the Bible says, a child left to himself, bringing his mother to shame. Fathers, train up a child in the way he should go. Fathers, provoke not your children to wrath, but bring them up in the nurture and admonition of the Lord. There's a whole lot to that. We covered a bunch of it. And then we got into number 3, the battle to prepare them. We talked about the analogy in the scriptures of as arrows in the hands of a mighty man, so are children in the hands of the youth. I'm misquoting the verse. As arrows in the hands of a mighty man, so are children. Yes, exactly. You got brother Roth over there. He's a deer hunter. He's an archer. And when he shoots them, they drop. Normally. Am I right, Brother Roth? By God's grace, he says. Now me, not so much. They see me in the tree, they go, ha, and they just keep eating, all right? Because they know they ain't gonna go home. And I'm gonna go home hungry. But I'm talking about a mighty man, an arrow in his hands. It wasn't made, it wasn't created, it wasn't built to be in the bow or to be in the hand or to be in the quiver. It was created to be sent out to do something very specific. And we have these children and they're arrows in the hands of a mighty man. And we've got an opportunity to point them and prepare them for the ultimate goal that God has for them. That's our job. And we don't know exactly what God's got for them. God, when our children are born, they don't come with a little tag says, okay, this child's going to grow up and be a plumber. So make sure you get him to help you when you have plumbing issues. He's going to be a missionary. He's going to be a preacher. We don't know, but there's enough things in the Bible that we do know that we can prepare them. The idea is that God can reach over and put his hand on our child and he can use them ever how he sees fit because we have prepared them for whatever work God has for them. I wonder how many people that God would not be able to call or use because mamas and daddies dropped the ball so bad. Those kids were near about unusable in certain areas, if you understand what I'm trying to say. So we talked about this, and then we kind of talked about preparing them for maturity was the first one. Prepare them for maturity, okay? And they're fun when they're little, and they're cute when they're little, and you can do a lot of things with them when they're little, but they're not always going to be little. And we need to make sure we prepare them for the day that they're an adult. Teach them all those things, and we gave a whole bunch of them. Then secondly, prepare them for ministry. Prepare them for ministry. Always keep in mind, the Bible says children are an heritage of the Lord, and every single person, God has a use for them in ministry. Is everybody still with me? There's not a single person in this church that God doesn't have a use for you in a ministry, some ministry of some to some extent. Whether it's vacuuming the floors, or whether it's writing books, or whether it's teaching a class, or whether it's discipling new converts, or whether it's singing solos, whatever your skills might be, God's given you skills, God's given you abilities, God's given you talents. God's desire is to use every single person in the ministry. We need to train our children or raise them up and prepare them for ministry. And tonight we're going to deal with number three. We're going to talk about preparing them for marriage. Prepare them for marriage. Now, that's hard to think about it. I shared this in our singles class on Sunday, and I looked around our class, and it's all young people, young ladies, young men that have already completed high school. Some of them are in college. Some of them are well past college and working, got a career, but they're not yet married. They're still single. They're in that kind of that no man's land between being a kid and being a husband or a wife or a mom or a dad. They're just kind of in there, and that's the class my wife and I are teaching right now. And I looked in that class and I told them, I said, realistically, I said, there ain't a one of you in here that 10 years from now, you could be married with a couple of kids in the school. In 10 years. Or less. But in 10 years, some of you sitting here and your highlight of your day is playing your video game when you get home from work. Well, guess what? In 10 years, you could have kids playing video games. Here's my point. We need to prepare our little ones for the day that they have a husband and they have a wife. prepare them to be a husband and prepare them to be a wife. So it's just getting tight in here already. Proverbs 18:22 says, "Whoso findeth a wife findeth a good thing." I like that verse. "And obtaineth favor of the Lord." Amen. Whoso findeth a wife. I believe the man ought to be the one doing the hunting. Come on. I believe that. Ladies, I believe, young ladies, if you're not married, I believe if God wants you to have a husband, he'll bring him to you. Amen. I believe that. You don't need to go trolling. You don't need to go cruising in the parking lots. I promise you, you ain't going to find God's will for your life in the Walmart parking lot at 2:00 in the morning. I can promise you. The Bible says in Genesis that God created man and woman, Adam and Eve. I know I don't have to get on all that. I know we can just skip over all that, man marrying a woman. But since this is going to be on YouTube, I'm just going to read the verse. I'm going to read the verse. It's the Bible says in Genesis chapter number 2 that God caused the sleep, deep sleep to fall upon Adam, and he slept, and he took one of his ribs and closed up the flesh instead thereof. And the rib which the Lord God had taken from man made he a woman and brought her unto the man. And Adam said, "This is now bone of my bones and flesh of my flesh. She shall be called woman because she was taken out of the man. Therefore shall a man leave his father and his mother, shall cleave unto his wife, and they shall be one flesh." And they were both ashamed, naked, the man and his wife, okay? Verse chapter 1, verse number 27. "So man, God created man in his own image. In the image of God created he him, male and female." Still in the Bible, I believe. "Male and female created him, and the Lord blessed them. And God said, be fruitful and multiply and replenish the earth." So, God created Adam and Eve, not Adam and Steve. All right? And he hadn't changed on that. All right? So, but I just felt like I need to touch on that in case there's anybody in here wondering. I don't care what the Supreme Court says. I don't care what the state of Maryland says. I know what God says. Amen. All right? So we got a man and a woman, and we got a marriage, and then the Bible says he findeth, wife findeth a good thing, and one of the greatest, yet one of the most neglected roles of a parent is to prepare their children for marriage. One day, your son will be somebody's husband. One day, your daughter will be somebody's wife. And our children will be the parents of our grandchildren. That's deep, ain't it? I learned that in school. Here's what Dale Massengill says. David Young shared this with me last week. See if I can get this right without getting my tongue tied. He says, mamas and daddies, if you'll raise your kids, you can spoil your grandkids. But if you spoil your kids, you're going to have to raise your grandkids. Now, I didn't say that, but I'll say amen to that. It's got a whole lot of sense to it right there. One day, our children will be parents of our grandchildren. And we want our grandchildren to have a godly home. We want them to be raised in a godly home. And we want to have thought ahead far enough to make sure our grandchildren has got a godly mama and a godly daddy. We did our best when we had the chance. Ain't no sense of nobody getting all huffy about this message now. Y'all just take a deep breath, okay? I'm not gonna change what I've got in my notes, okay? So you can look at me through your eyebrows if you want to. I'm just going to ignore you. I'll take my glasses off and I won't even be able to see you. This ought to fill our hearts with a soberness and an awareness of a huge responsibility. The way we treat our children shapes and molds how they think, how they act, the kind of person that they will be. I see kids growing up and they've been abused, verbally abused, hollered at, yelled at, mistreated, slapped around, knocked around. They're like a whipped puppy. And they'll grab a hold of the first person that gives them 2 minutes of attention. That's the problem with a girl that's been slapped and hollered at and yelled at. She'll grab a hold of the first person that goes to try to pet her. Show her some attention. We create this by the way we treat our children. The way we treat them, the way we train them, and the way we teach them will one day produce a person, a human being, an adult, a mama, a daddy, that has long-term ramifications. Who our children choose for mates will be largely dependent on our deliberate and dedicated training of our children. There are many aspects we could get into this series tonight, but I'm going to try to condense it. I'm going to give you 3 points. That's already 8 o'clock, and I hadn't even got started good. Number one, our kids, to be prepared for marriage, they need to be taught biblical integrity. Biblical integrity. And I'm not going to rush this. If I run out of time, I'm going to just put a pin in it and finish it later. The most valuable thing that you can teach your children to prepare them for life in general, but life as a husband or a wife, as a daddy, as a mama, the greatest thing you could teach them is the importance of biblical integrity. Now, I look the word integrity. By the way, let me just give you the definition, okay? Here it is. It means wholeness, entireness, and an unbroken state. It means the entire unimpaired state of anything, particularly of the mind, moral soundness or purity, incorruptness, uprightness, honesty, integrity, the whole moral character. It means purity, genuine, unadulterated, unimpaired state. That's what it means. You say, well, I don't understand what you're trying to say. We're not just talking about character. We're talking about next level character. Here's what the word integrity means. David said it like this in Psalm 119:34. Give me understanding and I shall keep thy law. Yea, I shall observe it with my whole heart. Now watch this. Used to, when we were building, we would be building a house and we would grab a board out of the stack. They'd drop a whole stack of lumber out in the garage, out in the driveway. And we'd go out there and get a 2x4, 2x6, 2x8, 2x10, whatever it was we were doing, floor systems or ceiling joists or whatever. We'd go grab a board and we'd throw it up on the saw benches and we'd go to start to cut that thing. And sometimes we would notice a big old knot hole in it. And we would set that to the side and we'd say, we can't use this for this particular thing because it's got this knot hole in it. And that knot hole or a crack in that board, it reduces the integrity of that board. Wherever that knot hole might be or wherever that crack might be, that's a weak spot in that board. And if you put some pressure on it or you put weight on it, it's apt to break right there. We used to use walk boards on the outside of the house when we was running the cornice, we was running the side and setting windows and all. We would put nail on jacks or ladder jacks and we didn't always have those aluminum walk boards. Those things are nice. Those 20 foot aluminum walk boards, those Werner walk boards, they're awesome. But every now and then we would just end up using 2x10s. We'd find 2x10s laying in the yard or 2x12s or whatever. And we'd use them for walk boards. And I'm going to tell you, I was a stickler and I wasn't nowhere near as heavy as I am now back then. But I would double check those walk boards, make sure they didn't have a knot hole in them, or make sure they didn't have a crack, or make sure they didn't have a saw kerf or something in there. Because I guarantee you, you get out and walk on that saw, on that scaffold, and that thing's going to break on you right there in that spot. Why? Because that weak spot affected the integrity of that board. Okay? Well, here's what I'm trying to say tonight. That word integrity means whole. It means entire. It means in an unbroken or unimpaired state. Our children need to be raised to value personal integrity, not just in themselves, but in their mate. Can I say it like this? Your son deserves to marry a whole and entire woman, not just the scraps. Your daughter deserves to marry a man that's pure, genuine, morally sound, and uncorrupt, not just the fragments. And we should strive to raise children that will be able to give their husband and their wife everything, not just the leftovers. I feel like I need to say this. Jesus, when he saves people, he has the ability to take what's broken and make it whole. Okay? I heard a song on the radio today. I wanted to run laps. And you know what the name of the song said? The line in the song said, Brother Adriel, said, I can't believe Jesus loved what was left of me. How's that for a song title? I can't believe he loved what was left of me. The devil had chewed us up and spit us out, and our life was broken and fragmented and shattered. But can I tell you something tonight? I'm preaching these messages with a burdened heart, Mama and Daddy, because just because your life was shattered, and just because your life was broken, and just because the devil had chewed you up and spit you out, don't mean he's got to have his way with your children. You can put a stop to that. You can teach them to value biblical integrity and not open doors and let the devil bite at them and chew at them to little bitty pieces. And when they go to the marriage altar, whoever's marrying them is just getting what's left. The scraps, the fragments of a shattered, broken life. That the devil can do more damage on a kid between his time he's 12 and 21, 22 years old than you could possibly imagine. Some of you are sitting here tonight and you know what I'm talking about. When you got married, you were broken. You were, can I say it? Damaged goods. And now you're saved and you got a family and your heart is, Lord, please don't let my kids grow up like I grew up. Well, guess who's going to be a key factor in facilitating that? You. Prepare them for marriage. Don't let the devil do to them what he did to you. And listen to me. I can sit up here all night preaching about God's a God of second chances, but I'm not preaching about Jonah getting vomited up and getting a second chance at Nineveh. I'm talking about these little kids right here that are as pure as the driven snow. Let's keep it that way. Amen. Teach them to value being whole and complete. Save yourself for your husband. Save yourself for your wife. She deserves a whole husband, a whole wife. Amen. Integrity. Without all the knot holes and all the cracks and all the weak spots, that just as soon as there's some pressure applied to it, it breaks into a thousand pieces. You want a marriage that'll last? You want a marriage that'll last 50 years? We got marriages in this church 50 years, 60 years. Value biblical integrity. So many marriages are broken and dysfunctional because those in the marriage gave all the good stuff away before they ever got married. Learn what it means to be a man or lady of character. Her walk with God will not just be a personal relationship. It's not just, your walk with God is not just a personal relationship between you and God. But one day, if you get married, you're going to become one with another person. And your relationship with God and their relationship with God is going to become a factor in your relationship. I can't think of any other way to say it. Jesus said it, and then

integrity just crumbles. And I'm challenging you parents tonight, train your children, drill it into them to have integrity. Daniel chapter number 1, verse number 8, Daniel was a young man, a single man. The Bible calls them children in Daniel chapter number 1. Shadrach, Meshach, and Abednego, Daniel, the Bible calls them children. I don't know how old they were. The Bible calls them children. You know what he said? He purposed in his heart that he would not defile himself with the portion of the king's meat. Young people can purpose not to defile themselves. They can purpose to maintain their integrity. Teach them that. Number two, they need to be taught biblical ideology. Now, it's a relatively new word, and I always try to look up words in the 1828 Webster's Dictionary, and that word ain't even in the 1828 dictionary. Ideals, ideology. Relatively new word, but here's what it means. It means doctrines and beliefs that guides an individual. That's what it means. Brother Sasser, I believe it's absolutely important that we teach our children the right ideology, the right beliefs, the right doctrines, because sound doctrine is when we live out our doctrine. Right? You remember that message Brother Young preached during the revival last year? Sound doctrine is doctrine lived out. So we need to make sure that if our children are going to demonstrate sound doctrine, we need to make sure that they have been indoctrinated. Trust me, the world is indoctrinating at warp speed. I shared this with the Sunday school class Sunday. I saw somebody put something out on their Facebook page, and it said, and it was a picture of just a beautiful, godly looking young lady. Just beautiful curly hair and just a radiant, smiling, glowing face. Just dressed so modestly. And she was just standing there posing for a picture. Looked like something, maybe like a senior picture or something. And then right beside it was a girl with some funky colored hair. All chopped off, and she just had this horrible look on her face and just dressed real skimpy and real immodest and just looked like she was. And right under it said, this is my daughter. 2 years later, the public college taught her to hate everything. And in 2 years, it didn't even look like the same girl. You wouldn't have even known they were the same girl. It was the same person that in 2 years, the public college, the secular college system, completely undid everything that her parents had put in her in, 18, 20 years. They're not riding the brakes on their indoctrination. We don't have cable TV. But I know I've seen enough commercials that they've got sodomites in just about every one of them. Just about every one of them. Indoctrination. We have got to ramp up our indoctrination of our children. We have got to teach them what God's word said, what the Bible says, what God said about how they ought to live, and we cannot tap the brakes. It's absolutely imperative that we instill within our young people the right ideology, system of beliefs and doctrines. If our kids are not firmly anchored in the doctrines and the beliefs of scriptures, they will not survive this world. The world's definition of love, the world's definition of dating, the world's definition of marriage, the world's definition of developing and their standard for developing and maintaining relationships is absolutely toxic. There's nothing even remotely biblical about any of it. Our young people need to have more than a superficial understanding of the Bible. They need to know it. They need to know what they believe and why we believe it. Why do we do what we do? Why? Well, it's not just because that's how we like it, or that's how we prefer it, or that's how we

0: were raised or somebody talked us into it. I can tell you right now, listen to me very carefully. Every single thing that Stacy Shiflett believes and every single thing that Stacy and Grace Shiflett do in their family, we do it on purpose for a Bible reason. I'm not somebody's puppet. I wasn't programmed. I'm not a robot. Well, that's how your parents raised you. You don't know how my parents raised me. And that was a long time ago. I'm a grown man, and I can do whatever I want to do. I do what I do. We have the rules we have in our home for our kids and have from day one for a Bible reason. If you young people don't know why, you're not going to do it. As soon as you leave Calvary Baptist Church, as soon as you leave Calvary Baptist School, as soon as you get away from Pastor Shiflett or Brother Leader, Miss Leader, Miss Gray, as soon as you get out from under our, you're going to just go hog wild if you don't know what you believe and why you believe it. And I'm preaching to them, but mamas and daddies, it's our job, y'all's job to teach them. It ain't my job. I don't get but 3 shots a week at it. They're with you every day. They're with you every night. They're with you for 18 years, 20 years. If you want it to stick, you're going to have to do more than just lob something out a little super spiritual every few weeks. You're going to have to have a plan. Amen. They need to be firmly grounded, unmovable, unshakable, uncompromising. Teach them when they're young. People are leaving solid Bible-believing churches to go to non-denominational, progressive, woke, apostate churches because they were never taught what the Bible says and why this is the right way to do things. Young people are walking away from truth in droves and embracing liberal, worldly, and unbiblical ideology because we did not do a good enough job teaching them what they need to know. Serious business. I don't have time to preach this third point, so I'm going to just throw it at you, and then we're going to come back and cover it later. But I want you to write this down. They need to be taught biblical intimacy. They need to be taught, our children especially, obviously, when they get on up in their teen years, their bodies begin to change. They begin to become an adult. Their whole, everything about them is leaning towards those passions and those natural tendencies of a man and a woman. They need to be taught, clearly taught, what the Bible says about intimacy. Hebrews 13:4 is a good verse to start with. Marriage is honorable in all, and the bed undefiled. But whoremongers and adulterers God will judge. Teaching our children to keep themselves pure and waiting for the right one starts young. Amen. You can't wait till they're engaged to sit down with them and say, okay, now, know y'all like one another, but there's just some things y'all can't do. You waited about 18 years too long to have that conversation. Amen. My son's fixing to turn 11 on the 24th. He's 10 years old. And guess what me and Zane were talking about on the way to school this morning? We was talking about fornication. I was telling him why fornication's wrong. And why boys and girls don't need to hold hands and kiss and pet and neck because it leads to fornication. And Solomon says, can a man take fire in his bosom and not get burned? Paul said, it's good for a man not to touch a woman. Now, that's not some deep Hebrew word that you've got to go chase rabbits for 2 hours. You know what that word touch means? It means touch. And I explained to my 10-year-old son this morning, I said, shaking hands is okay because that's not an intimate physical relationship that you're trying to get going. I said, but outside of that, I said, you don't touch girls. Don't touch them. You say, well, that's a little heavy. I hadn't even started preaching that point yet. I just throw that out there. That's coming next. And to teach our little ones, the battle is to teach them biblical intimacy. Because the devil would absolutely love for your child to be sexually active before they're even in high school. Yeah. He'd love that. And their little minds be so warped and so messed up, and they're so dysfunctional that they can't even recognize something that is pure and holy and something that is wholesome. That's what the devil wants. Mamas and daddies, we have got to do our part to teach them these things. Lord, we love you tonight. We thank you for your word. We thank you for the Bible. And we thank you for the opportunity, the privilege to parent children. And Lord, I know everybody in here doesn't have kids, but a bunch of us do. A bunch of us has got grandchildren. Lord, we need to do our part. We need to battle. We need to go to war for our little ones. They deserve to grow up happy, sheltered, protected. And Lord, just because dysfunctional is normal for us doesn't mean that it has to be normal for them. Father, I pray that mamas and daddies would be dead serious. I mean committed to battling for their little ones. I pray that you'd help us as adults in this church to realize our life, our testimony, the way we act, the way we conduct ourselves, the things that we do. The children are watching us. They're looking at us. They're learning from us. They're absorbing all of this into their little hearts and their little minds, and it is shaping and molding them to be one day a person. May our influence be wholesome and godly. Be spiritual. And Lord, every single time I get finished preaching on this series and I go home, I think to myself, I didn't even begin to touch on that. I didn't even begin to expound that. We're just touching on it, just hitting on it. Lord, every single one of these subpoints could be another whole message. There's so much to it. The responsibility on our shoulders, Lord, is overwhelming. Without your help, we can't even do it. We need your help. God, give us wisdom. Give us wisdom. Give us discernment. And Lord, may we as parents, may we as adults model this in front of our children. May we have integrity. May we know what we believe and why we believe it. And Lord, may we as adults, as mamas, as daddies, as husbands and wives, may we practice and model and demonstrate biblical intimacy, Lord, and stay within the biblical parameters and confines of these things. Lord, help us tonight, I pray. Put up a hedge around about our little ones, our children. Protect our homes. Give us what we stand in need of tonight. Folks are praying, folks are praying, folks are praying. There may be somebody here tonight.
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Hi, I'm Steve Schwetz from Through the Bible. 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